has some violence and maybe even a little bit of language to go with it. Of course it does. And we begin in the summer of 2002 with Jed Coffin, a recent college graduate from Maine. After saving up his money, working on a lobster boat, Jed takes off on a solo road trip across the country before winding up in the Pacific Northwest, wondering what to do next. Snap judgment.

0: I'd been driving around for about 6 months. I still really didn't know where I was headed. I just knew that I had this nervous energy to keep searching for a place to be. And I wasn't going to go home. By then, I'd realized I couldn't go home again. And really, in a matter of a day or two, bought a sea kayak for about $1,000. And I just decided that I would follow the map north. And so off I went. For the next several weeks, I just paddled along the coast and sometimes camped out in city parks or next to roads. I know I was losing some weight, but I was also getting really strong and really comfortable in my boat and very happy spending every evening by my little fires cooking fish and just watching the sunset and paddling all day. But at the same time, I was definitely going a little crazy in my head. I was clearly at odds with something. Some days I would be paddling in really rough water, maybe against a current or some tides. And I just found myself like digging my paddle blades into the water with an almost violent level of aggression. Like the waves were trying to hold me back from something that I was meant to understand. Toward the end of the summer, I finally paddled across the U.S.-Canada border into Alaska. The rains of the fall had started, and it wasn't really paddling weather anymore. And so I think by necessity, I just felt like it was time to stop. And sometime toward the end of August, washed up in the town of Sitka. After I'd been living in Sitka for about a month, I'd heard that there was a college, Sheldon Jackson College, on campus. There was a weight room and a gymnasium. So I started going there every night to lift weights. One night while I was lifting, I just heard this sound coming from down the hallway. It just was like whack, whack, whack, whack, whack, whack, like over and over and over again in these different tempos. And I didn't think much of it at first, and I just was, you know, started lifting weights again. And then suddenly I just started hearing it all the time, like whack, whack, whack, whack, whack, whack, you know, and almost like music. And after I had heard it for a while, I just followed it down the hallway to this door of a little utility room at the end of the hall. And inside I saw kind of a boxy, square-shouldered guy. And it occurred to me that he was a boxing trainer and that he was training fighters in a little boxing club. There was a focus and a seriousness to what was going on in that room. So I stayed at the door and watched until the training session ended, while I watched the trainer stuffing boxing equipment into a duffel bag. And then, without really thinking about it, I just said, "Do you ever take new guys on?" And he seemed very hesitant. He looked around the room and said, "It's a small room, and I just don't have any time to take any new guys on." And I thought, okay, fine. You know, it was kind of felt a little bit precarious to invite myself into the room in the first place, so I was glad to have an out. So I turned around to leave. And then, with my back turned to him, I heard him call out, "You ever done any fighting before?" And I said, "Yeah, I have, in fact." When I told Victor that I had some fighting background, I was full of shit. And he said, "All right, cool. Well, why don't you put a sparring helmet and some gloves on, and we'll give it a shot, see what you got." I thought, yeah, let's do it. I'll just walk into this gym out of nowhere and fight a man who I would later find out had been given the title the toughest man in Southeast Alaska. The beeper went off, and we just kind of circled for a moment. Somehow, I just started putting punches together and trying to hit him. And I couldn't hit him. Every time I jabbed or threw a left hand, he would just slide away. And then he just started hitting me. I had no idea where the punches were coming from. They just seemed to get harder and harder. Some jabs would land in my nose, snap my head back, And he was hitting me with all sorts of interesting punches from different angles, disappearing, popping up, landing, hooks, right hands, uppercuts. At a certain point, I just felt like totally defenseless. The weird thing was, is that like as vicious as the impact was, I kind of liked it. It was scratching some itch that nothing else in my life had ever scratched. My nose was bleeding. My teeth had kind of bit through a part of my lip. Remember, there's a lot of blood running down the front of my shirt. I think the man looked at me and was like, all right, you know, this'll kind of convince this guy that boxing's not for him. And he said, we're done, right? You know, that's it, right? And I just kind of was like, no, like let's keep going. I want more. Whatever it is that this is, I want more of it. I just felt like this guy who I'd met 10 minutes ago had allowed me to reach down and grab hold of something inside of me that was waiting to come out. There's always something inside of me that, a feeling, a condition, some sense of like loneliness or melancholy mixed with anger that I never really had the words for, and I never really knew what to do with the feeling, and I never really knew the place that it should or shouldn't have in my life. I felt like for the first time, that feeling was finally in conversation with something. As we parted ways that night, he said, you know, most guys come into my gym and I beat the out of them and they never come back. And I just got to find some way to figure out who's serious. You know, what I'm doing in here is training fighters. And he said, but we're in here Monday, Wednesday, Friday, 6 o'clock. If you want to come back.
1: Don't go anywhere. That's just one round, Snappers. Will Jed make it to the final bell? 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

0: Welcome back to Snap Judgment, the Rough House episode with the strong language and the violence because of the punching and the kicking and the shoving. When last we left, Jed was initiated into a local boxing club and found a trainer that just might make him a contender. Snap Judgment.
1: After that first night, I went back every night. And while Victor gave most of his attention to the fighters that he was preparing, you know, every once in a while, he'd give me a chance to step in and mostly act as a sparring partner.
2: There was a couple other men who he was training for what he called the Rough House Friday Boxing Show. It was a fight show in an out-of-town bar where people off the street with very little fighting experience got paid to punch each other in front of about 500 fans. I thought of it as this kind of like backwoods brawling situation where, you know, based on my experience, I really had no place. Even though I was getting beat every night, I was inflicting some of the pain on a heavy bag or a sparring partner that I had absorbed over the last 20 years of my life. I think it's fair to say at the heart of that anger was family history. I grew up in a house with my mother, and my father lived 5 hours away in northern Vermont. My parents met in Thailand in 1969, while my father was stationed at a base during the Vietnam War. They got married and then came back to the U.S. And shortly after I was born, my father left our family to live with another woman and her 5 kids and leave my mother to raise my sister and me in America alone. I don't know how well I understood the complexity of race and marriage and war and what it meant to be a kid from 2 different cultures growing up in Maine, that my dad, as a white man in America, was going to live a really different life than the life that my mother had lived and that I would probably live. And my dad's departure from our family, that decision would go on to affect so many other things about my life. And he'd never really had to answer for any of it. About the time I headed up to Alaska, I was starting to put those things together. I was 23 years old, and I felt really aware that I was not by any means a man. And I don't really know what idea of manhood I was holding myself against, but I'd always seen my dad as this masculine hero. Sometimes he'd be like off doing push-ups or karate sequences, taekwondo forms on the sidelines of my soccer games. Really performed kind of toughness. I think in my mind, I really thought he might be like a Green Beret or something, when in fact, he had been a therapist for soldiers coming home from war. After 2 or 3 more weeks of training, Victor came up to me and said, you know, I talked to the promoter of the Rough House Friday boxing show, who was the same promoter who had made Victor a Rough House champion. And he's got a show coming up in November, and he asked me if I had any new fighters. And I told him about you. I said you were green, but that you were pretty tough. And I told him the story of the first night that you walked into the gym where I kind of beat the shit out of you. And he wants to know if you want to fight. And then Victor told me the deal. He said that I'd be going into a bar. And if I won, I'd get paid $150. And then he warned me. He said, you know, but it's no ballroom. Basically, you walk into a bar, take your shirt off, get into a ring, and show everyone how much of a man you are. And, you know, as serious as I'd been about learning to fight for the last couple weeks, and as eager as I'd been to be in that violent moment with another person, the thought of doing that, of walking into a bar, taking my shirt off, getting in the ring and showing everyone how much of a man I was totally horrifying. And I told Victor that, you know, I wasn't ready and that this isn't something that I was really prepared to do. So a couple weeks went by,
1: And, you know, I just kind of sat with the invitation. And I just remember waking up one morning and feeling kind of mopey and flat and feeling like, no, like, I actually do need to go fight in a bar. In most cases, when faced with confrontation, I had chosen to walk away. That's how I operated. That's how I was taught to operate. Theoretically, there were like better things on the other side of walking away from a fight. And, you know, it was one thing to walk away from violence, but it's another thing to walk away from a confrontation with a part of yourself that needs to be addressed. So I went back to the gym that Monday night and I just told Victor, I said, sign me up. I'm in. And Victor was really pumped. That night after training, he said, now you got to pick a nickname for yourself. He said, what about the stone? And I said, what do you mean? It's like, I don't get it. The stone? He said, you know, the first night you came in here, I beat the out of you and you act like it didn't hurt. You were just kind of stone cold. What about the stone? And I said, all right, Jade Stone Coffin, let's do it. And I remember running home that night feeling like I'd been like knighted with a new name. If I couldn't figure out who I was, at least I could be this version of who I was as a fighter, as the stone. By then it was late November, and Victor came into the club and said that the promoter had an opponent for me. This young man was from the village of Hoonah. He was a high school basketball star who had gone on to be a wrestler in college. An exceptional athlete who'd won a couple fights already. Victor looked at me and said, you don't have to fight him. You've been training for, what, 5 weeks? And I asked Victor, what do you think? Like, what would you do? And Victor paused and just kind of looked me in the eyes and said, well, if you want to be the man, then you got to fight this guy. I remember the morning we left for that fight. We had to leave really early in the morning at like 5 a.m. to catch the 6 a.m. service from Sitka to Juneau on a little plane. The Rough House Friday show had been around since the late 90s. It took place in this bar called Marlantini's in the capital city of Juneau, about 90 miles east from Sitka. It was one Friday a month throughout the winter season when it was kind of lonely and quiet in town, when all the cruise ships had gone south, the tourists were all gone, and it was just locals. It was a place to gather, to watch some stuff go down, and had drawn a big following in southeast Alaska because it drew on all the old rivalries between villages and fishing communities along the Inside Passage. Some of these rivalries were really old. They went back, in some cases, hundreds, thousands of years to tribal differences. Sometimes it went to old high school sports rivalries. People like to see local people kind of come out of the woodwork and go from being ordinary people walking around to fighters. You know, you got a school teacher fighting a bus driver or a fisherman fighting a cop. Sometimes it was your next door neighbor. These were ordinary people doing somewhat radical things in front of an audience. We walked into Marlantini's that night, and the bar room was packed. And, you know, I was 23, but I hadn't spent that much time in bars in my life. So they were still pretty intimidating places where I felt kind of like a child walking into a bar. It was a Friday night in Alaska in the early winter, and people had been drinking pretty heavy. And I followed Victor through the crowd, and Victor seemed to know a lot of people, and people were like patting him on the shoulder, like, what's up, champ? Recognize him as a former champion. I felt really good following him. Then for the next, you know, hour or so, I watched the first six or seven fights of the evening. And they were kind of horrifying. The bell would ring and guys would just go nuts for like 30 seconds, hit each other as much as they could, typically gas out. It was kind of a street fight that just happened to be in a boxing ring. I remember I heard the promoter call me into the ring. And he just, in that perfect growling promoter's voice, he said, ladies and gentlemen, it's Rough House Friday. And the crowd just went wild. They loved it. and he said, "You know, this next fighter, he paddled a sea kayak all the way from Washington State up to Sitka, Alaska." And there was a mix of cheers and whistles and boos, because no one likes Sitka. And he said, "Jade the Stone Coffin," you know, and I remember raising my fist and just realizing that, like, no one really cared who I was or was paying attention to who I was. Then it was time to fight the Hoona Hooligan. And he carried himself with a swagger that I didn't have. And he showed up with an entourage. And seeing a kid coming from his own community, I think the Hooligan really understood what it meant to be a fighter. And a lot was riding on his prominence as a roughhouse fighter. I remember his chant started picking up the name of his village. Hoona, Hoona, Hoona. And no one was chanting for me. So the bell rings, and within the first minute, he just lit me up. He hit me probably 7 or 8 times, you know, without even me being able to get my hands on him in a clinch. He was fast, and I just chased him around the ring while he hit me. And the second round went kind of the same way. And then, you know, I remember looking at Victor before the third round, and he just didn't have any answers. He was like, "This kid's fast." So in the third round, things got pretty ugly. And at one point, we wrestled each other out of the ring onto the scorer's table. And the crowd loved it. And everyone was going crazy. And it was just a raucous scene. And somehow, I slipped an uppercut in between his elbows. But it landed super flush right on his chin, popped his head back. And I was able to drive him back to the ropes with 3 or 4 punches. And the crowd loved it. And suddenly, you know, after the bell rang, the crowd, they weren't just chanting for the Hooligan anymore. They were starting to get behind me. And the judges read their scorecards. And in the end, the first round went to the Hooligan. The second round went to me. And then in the third round, because I'd snuck in the last 10 seconds, that uppercut sequence, 2 of the 3 judges gave me the fight, and I was the winner. I felt ashamed of myself because I felt like I kind of knew that I'd lost the fight. And I went over to Victor's corner, and he knew that I lost the fight. And the crowd was just booing the decision and not happy. And the Hooligan was pissed. His entourage was pissed. And Victor was like, "Let's get out of here. Like, we don't need to be hanging around with this crowd." That was the beginning of what would become a rivalry between me and the Hooligan. Victor had put in the local paper that I'd won my fight in a small column. I remember someone from town just came up to me on the street and was like, "Hey, the Stone, you're the fighter, the Stone, right?" And I remember thinking like, yeah, I guess. Like, yes, that is me. I am the roughhouse fighter that fights for Sitka.

Coming up, Jed begins to understand what he's really fighting for. When Snap Judgment continues, stay tuned.

0: Welcome back to Snap Judgment. I'm noted lover and non-fighter Glenn Washington, and you're listening to our Rough House episode. When last we heard from Jed, he had just discovered a new home in the squared circle of underground barroom boxing. And as I've said, this story, of course, contains the fighting and violence and language and all of the good stuff, because that is the point of the ring. But Jed still has to confront his past outside of the ring. Snap Judgment.
1: My dad was someone that I had always talked to on the phone. In some ways, I was more comfortable talking to him on the phone than I was hanging out with him in person. And so my dad would call, and I'd get him caught up on what was going on in the gym. He'd get me caught up on stuff that was happening back east. During that time, I also knew that every time I hung up the phone, there was something really big that we weren't talking about, that we never talked about. It was easy to talk about punching someone, but what was really difficult was learning how to explain what I was feeling. But when I tried to talk to my dad about that, I found that, like, my words were gone. My next fight was going to be another fight against the hooligan, because people wanted to see it. The Rough House crowd loved the fight we put on. Like, we put on a show. So let's do it again. For the next couple weeks, we doubled down on training. I was waking up in the middle of the night, kind of crazy in my head, doing push-ups and sit-ups, shadow boxing incessantly, and just working out long rounds on the mitts and sparring with Victor. My second fight with the hooligan was happening in mid-January. And we flew over, and the hooligan, he just kind of showed up alone this time. I remember watching him walk into the bar, and it just seemed like his heart wasn't in it. So we get in, the bell rings, and the hooligan just comes out and hits me like four or five, six times, pretty hard, right on the chin, and drives me back into the ropes. And the crowd's going wild. And then, I don't know, I guess I just had more confidence. Like, the fright of being in with a fighter who was faster than I was and more probably talented than I was, it was kind of gone. So it was like I sort of knew what I was in for, and I was ready to go. And I just kept pounding him and was just kind of chasing around the ring. And, you know, almost to the point where in the third round, I felt like I didn't really need to even keep hitting him. I had the fight in the bag. You know, it was so obvious to me that I was running the ring at that point. The final bell rang. We came to the middle of the ring. They called out the judges' cards, and the decision went to the hooligan. And the same thing happened. People started booing the decision, and I was pissed. And I was like, what kind of game are we in, you know, where, like, you win a fight and you lose, and you lose a fight and you win? I'd been talking to my dad over the winter, and there was this weird tension that existed between us that kind of haunted our conversations. Sometimes I would hear my dad say stuff on the phone, either about how he understood what it meant to be a man. Maybe he'd like offer some wisdom or some values that he felt were important to pass down. And every time he'd do that, I just felt this like sting of hypocrisy running through me. The feeling of hearing him talk

you know, at Marlantini's. And it felt great. You know, it felt like I was being known for something that I was proud of. A lot of times people would buy me drinks, or people would come up to me while I was getting a drink at the bar and just shake my hand. By mid-season of the Rough House show, I'd passed through a certain threshold where anger was doing something good for my fighting, where there was no fear about getting in the ring, very little nervousness about being in a fight. The Southeast Showdown is the big tournament at the end of the Rough House season, where fighters from across Southeast Alaska all congregate in Juneau for a weekend of roughhouse fights. The winner of the Southeast Showdown historically was called the toughest guy in Southeast Alaska and was given a belt. I remember Victor showing me one night the belts that he had won and saying that you win one of these belts and you'll never forget it. You will forever be a Southeast Showdown champion. My dad called me a couple days before the Southeast Showdown and said, I'm meeting soldiers somewhere in the Midwest. And, you know, he said, but I'm looking into rerouting my flight through Juneau so that I can catch your fight. So I show up in Juneau and get off the plane, and my dad's standing there. And I think he wanted to really be a part of this highly masculine journey that I was on. So we're getting ready to go over and fight. And I just felt like I was warming up in front of the mirror. And while I was warming up in front of the mirror, I could feel him watching me. And I could feel myself kind of performing this new version of me that, frankly, I just wanted him to be afraid of, that I wanted him not to be able to understand. My dad liked to talk about being a warrior, but he's not a fighter. So we go over to Marlantini's and I want to warm up for my fight. And I ask my dad to hold the mitts for me. So he's holding up the pads and I start lightly hitting them. And as I go, I start putting a little more power into my punches. And my dad's not really able to keep pace with my punches, but I wanted to get ready for my fight. And at one point, I started throwing left hands kind of hard, and one of the mitts bounced back and hit him in the face and knocked his glasses off. And he looked kind of pathetic to me. And I remember looking behind the mitts, which were the only thing that separated us, at my dad, and he seemed kind of afraid of me. So he was like, no, I can keep going. Like, I'll just put my glasses on and, you know, you can keep warming up. And I just looked away and I was like, I'm all good. Like, this is not for us. This is for me. The Southeast Showdown, it's a couple fights. You fight two or three times in a weekend. But my division had basically thinned out at that point because there weren't many middleweights that would really give me a fight at that point. It was a tournament, so you had to fight a first round to get to the final round. I walked right through my first opponent, and the hooligan walked right through his. I have a feeling the promoter figured we'd both end up facing each other anyway, and he was right. For the title, it was the hooligan and me. So the next morning, we had some time to kill. And, you know, we're sitting there at breakfast, and at the forefront of my mind, like hanging in the air between us, is this swirl of emotion that had been building up for the last 9 months that I'd been living in Sitka. And somehow we stumbled onto our past, my childhood. And that's when I just felt like overcome with this necessary desire to just crack the vault wide open. We couldn't dance around the center anymore. I began asking my father all the questions I'd never known how to ask. I wanted to know

left. I wanted to know why he went to war. I wanted to know why he thought falling in love with a Thai woman as a white man, essentially occupying a country during a war that I would learn to hate, why he thought that was okay. After bringing this woman to his world and having a child with her, why he felt that that child should honor him in any way, you know, after leaving us. After I just kind of pummeled my dad with questions, I remember my dad just kind of looked down at his hands, and my father just had no answers. And that's kind of where we left off before I went in that night to fight the hooligan. When I got in the ring for the Southeast Showdown title fight, it was like the most neutral I'd felt that season. Like, almost as if I'd expended all the anger I should have held up in the fight. I'd expelled it all in the diner that morning. I came out of the gates pretty fast, but things felt different that night than they ever had in Marlantini's. And then in the third round, you know, I had this really out-of-body experience where I swear I could, like, see myself fighting. And whatever images of masculinity had been swirling around my brain that my dad had put in there were all kind of just in a big scrap with one another. I think in a weird way I understood that the experience of fighting someone, in most cases, at least for me, had very little to do with my opponent and everything to do with what was going on inside of me as a person. And that you stepped into a ring with another person just to understand something about yourself. I don't think I had the answer. I just knew that I had a shot at figuring it out. At the decision, this woman came into the ring with the belt over her shoulder and asked me to hold my hands up and wrap the belt around my waist. It was the Southeast Showdown belt given to the toughest guy in Southeast Alaska. And walking out of the ring, I just, you know, I knew that as my dad watched me, I don't know, I don't think it was that he was impressed that I'd won the fight. I don't think he was proud of me in that, like, weird voyeuristic way that some fathers seem to take great satisfaction in watching their children become great athletes. I think my dad was just really aware that there was something that I was going through that was fundamentally going to separate us in a way, and that the belt was maybe an emblem of that. The morning after my fight, my father was flying home, and I remember we were in the airport together, and I had my backpack, and it had the belt in it, and he had his suitcase or whatever, and he was heading back east. And I watched him walk away to board his plane, and it struck me that, you know, I'd seen that happen so many times in my life, that feeling of having a weekend with my dad and then seeing him walk away.

0: raise his hands up high. The champ is here. A huge Snap Judgment thank you to Jed, the Stone Coffin. Thank you very much. Thank you very much, Jed.
1: For more about this story, check out Jed's memoir, Roughhouse Friday. You'll find links to it on our website, snapjudgment.org. And the original score for this piece was by Doug Stewart. It was produced by Bo Walsh. Now, for our next story, we're going north. Way north. Wiseman, Alaska North. It's a small community composed of less than 25 people. Ethan Daniel Davidson lived there, and he soon found out that Mother Nature both giveth and taketh away.
2: One day in about mid-November, I went hiking out to cross the middle fork of the Koyukuk River. In that time of year, the temperature was about 40 below zero, so you can actually feel your eyelids sort of momentarily freeze shut every time you blink. And while I was up there, I heard all this otherworldly sound. I didn't know what it was, but finally realized that it was a dog sled, and I saw the dog sled go by on the river ice. So I came back to the cabin, and it was after dark by this point, and my neighbor's kid was there. And he said, "Did you hear what happened to Sep?" And I said, "Well, I just saw him dog mushing out across the river. I took some photos of him." And he said, "Sep had been mushing, and as he was cresting this hill, this bear was coming in the opposite direction, and they met right at the crest of the hill. And the bear began tearing into the dogs and killing the dogs. Sep went after the bear with the braking system for the sled, which is basically like a gigantic anchor. It's a big, heavy metal hook with a rope attached. Swung at the bear, narrowly missing the bear's snout. The bear pinned Sep down onto the ground, left two big bloody paw prints on his shoulders and a bloody snout print on the neck of his parka. And Sep was within a second of being killed. When the wheel dogs, those are the dogs closest to the sled, began attacking the bear from behind, the dogs in the back gave their lives attacking that bear to give the musher an opportunity to escape. And Sep took that opportunity and was able to get away, made it back to the village, got us. We rushed out there on snowmobiles. We had guns and spotlights. We put our spotlights on the bear, and we could see that the bear was eating the dogs. We fired a couple of shots into the air. The bear kind of looked up at us and sort of gave a growl that suggested mild annoyance at our presence. At that point, the villagers began shooting the bear. The bear got up, ran a little ways, and then sort of fell off a little side of a hill and died. This old 25-year-old bear was emaciated at 500 pounds and was over 7 feet from tip to tail. The bear was dying of hunger and had been probably dying for the last 2 years. Its teeth were all broken off and had been broken off for some time, and so it was really unable to eat and digest food. It was pretty sad for every animal involved. Out of the 9 dogs that were on the team, the bear had killed 7 of them. One of the dogs, we had to end its suffering. And we saved a 9th dog, had a very severe injury to one of her hind legs. We didn't expect the 9th dog to survive the night. We took it back to the village because we wanted to try to get this dog back to safety. And she survived the night. The next morning, we went out back to the site with the benefit of daylight, and we tended to the dogs. The dogs that he runs, these are part of the family. These are like children or siblings. These people have a very, very close relationship with their dogs. We took the dogs down to the river and set them on the ice so that in breakup they would be carried away down the river. We felt that this was the most respectful way to handle this and let the dog sort of be carried away into the infinity of the Alaskan wilderness. It was a very emotional scene. It was a very emotional scene. But the hardest part for me was I was totally unprepared for what happened later that afternoon. We brought the body of the bear back into the village to clean it up, and that the wounded sled dog was there, of course, the one that we had saved. She smelled the bear come into the house, and the terror that I saw in her face, shaking and trying to get up and get out of there on three legs. Seeing that dog that had survived this terrible ordeal, thinking that she was going to go through it again, was just something I just couldn't deal with. I had to excuse myself for the rest of the day. Thankfully, the dog survived many, many more years. I mean, she was never a sled dog again, but she had a very good life for the next 8 or 9 years after that. I would visit that dog in Fairbanks and visit Sepp. And going back and seeing this dog, it always gave me great satisfaction and great hope that anything is possible as long as we have the support of other people who really care about us as well. It gave me a lot of strength. Give me a lot of strength.

That fateful night inspired Eapen to live for the moment and become a musician. You're listening right now to one of his songs, and you can check out more of his music at silvertoothmusic.com. 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

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Snap is brought to you by the team that always straps on some gloves to step into the ring, except, of course, for the Uber producer, Mr. Mark Ristich. He just straps on Crocs. There's Nancy Lopez, Pat Mussini-Miller, Anna Sussman, Renzo Gorio, Shayna Sheely, Taylor DeCott, Flo Wiley, John Facile, Marissa Dodge, Regina Berriaco, Davey Kim, Bo Walsh, Dave Exumay, and Annie Nguyen. On Team Snap, the union represented producers, artists, editors, and engineers are members of the National Association of Broadcast Employees and Technicians, Communications Workers of America, AFL-CIO, Local 51. And this is not the news. No way is this news. In fact, you could talk a big game about who's about to catch these hands before you see who your opponent actually is, and then get real quiet once he shows up. And you would still, even then, not be as far away from the news as this is. But this is PRX.

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1: From WHYY in Philadelphia, this is Fresh Air Weekend. I'm Tanya Mosley in Los Angeles. Today, former NFL quarterback Colin Kaepernick. He took a knee during the national anthem to protest police violence and never played in the NFL again. A decade later, he says the point of that protest is still being missed.
2: We want to stop police killing black people, and the NFL had an issue with that being said. Why would that be an issue for anybody?
1: Also, actor Danielle Brooks. She first became known as Tasty on Orange is the New Black. While shooting the series, she also auditioned for the Broadway revival of The Color Purple. She knew she had to be ready.
3: I remember they had a table with the director and producers, and I went straight up to that table and I tapped that table and I was like, "All my life I've had to fight." And I just remember them being like, "Whoa."
1: First, the news.

0: This is Fresh Air Weekend. I'm Tanya Mosley. 10 years ago, quarterback Colin Kaepernick took a knee during the national anthem before San Francisco 49ers game, protesting police brutality against black people. He said he wouldn't stand to show pride in a flag for a country that oppressed black people and people of color. Within days, he was the most talked about athlete in America. And after that season, he never played another NFL game. Kaepernick later filed a grievance accusing NFL owners of colluding to keep him out of the league and later reached a settlement. He went on to found the Know Your Rights camp and a publishing company and co-created a Netflix series with Ava DuVernay about his childhood. He became a father, and through all of it, he kept training for another shot at the NFL, a shot that still has not come. Over the last decade, Kaepernick has given very few interviews. Well, now he's written a new memoir called The Perilous Fight, and it begins not with a protest against the anthem, but with Kaepernick as a black child, adopted by white parents, and growing up in a predominantly white town, learning about race in ways that would shape the rest of his life. Colin Kaepernick, welcome to Fresh Air.
1: Oh, Tanya, thank you for having me on. Very excited for the conversation today.
2: Well, Colin, I'd like to actually start where you begin in the book. You are 8 years old. You are walking home from playing with friends. You are drunk on the freedom of being a kid in the summer. And you spot this group of middle schoolers inside of someone's open garage, and you decide to walk over. And can I have you pick up and read from there?
1: Yeah. I stop short, and the three boys stare back at me. They were all white, like most everybody in Turlock. The boys exchanged words with each other. Then two of them sprinted towards me. The other one went off deeper into the garage. My heart jumped as they grabbed me around my arms. "Hey, what are y'all doing?" They pulled me toward a large rose tree that stood next to the house. The third boy reappeared from the garage with a rope in his hands. With my back pressed against the tree, they started wrapping the rope around me. It was happening so fast, I didn't understand. All three were laughing hysterically. I began to panic and then cry. The threads of the rope, coarse and itchy, bit into my arms. "Why are they doing this?" "Stop," I cried out, hot tears streaming down my face. "What are you doing?" I thought these kids were my friends. Why are they trying to tie me to a tree? "Please stop," I shouted, the tears now clouding my vision. I felt thorns pressing into my back through the t-shirt I was wearing. "Go back to Niger," one of them spit out. The other two giggled in response. Just then, one of our neighbors drove by, a white man who lived on the corner. "Hey, what are you kids doing?" he said, slowing down in the middle of the street with a curious look on his face. My captors took off running, laughing the whole time.
2: Thank you for reading that, Colin. You know, the start of a book often tells us a lot about the greater story that we're about to read. And kids, for better or for worse, don't often tell their parents everything they experience. And for you, a black boy adopted by white parents, you seem to instinctively know this was something you could not tell them. What made you unsure that they wouldn't have your back?
1: I think the experiences that I had up to that point in my life. At a young age, I knew how teachers were engaging with me and the response there. I saw how the community would engage with me. I saw how people would treat me when I'm by myself versus when my parents were there. And I also knew that our house wasn't one that talked about race or talked about issues or problems more broadly. And again, instinctively, as a black boy, I didn't think they would believe me. I didn't think they would have my back in that moment because I hadn't seen that show up in that way. Mm. And I think it's one of the things that I knew I had to get myself together before walking in that house. I went and got cleaned up, came downstairs, and went about the day like nothing had happened. But it was a moment that also shaped and defined me.
2: You write about your parents that you understood they loved you. That was not a question, but that there was only so much blackness that they could stand. What did that look like in your house?
1: It showed up in relation to how I dress, the music I listened to, my hairstyles, who I looked up to and admired. Just culturally, there was a pretty consistent tension and clash there, just as far as who I was, being a young black boy, and what they thought was best, being, you know, two white parents coming from Wisconsin. Mm-hmm. And my parents very much took the approach of, hey, we're going to treat all of our kids the same or treat all of them equally. And I think the intention behind that is right. But the reality is how I have to navigate the world as a young black boy and how they need to think about how they show up for a young black boy is drastically different than what my brother and sister would need as far as support.
2: Mm-hmm. You know, one of the striking things that you write about in the book are your experiences with black people in this mostly white town. What were your experiences with the small number of black people that you would encounter?
1: Yeah. Well, I would say the part that I was navigating is culturally, how do you show up as a young black boy within a community that largely doesn't have black folks in it? And where do you get guidance? Where do you get mentorship from? And I saw that from other black folks in the community in different ways. You know, some of my teammates, their mothers being ones that are looking out for me and giving me guidance and support while we're playing sports. It showed up as friends and teammates giving me guidance in relation to navigating hair and some of the politics around that. Mm-hmm. But also more broadly, as I'm getting older, understanding how to navigate police, understanding how to navigate situations where you may be targeted, understanding how racism shows up within a community. Those are things that I had to learn outside of my household.
2: You were naturally an athlete from a very young age, an optimum athlete. And it sounds like sports kind of became your escape. Is that a good characterization?
1: It did become an escape in many ways. It's not to say that those issues don't still arise there. But one of the things that I always appreciated about sports is it became much more difficult for people to approach things from a subjective lens. Sports is very, you won or you lost, you did your job or you didn't. You scored a touchdown or you didn't, you completed the pass or you didn't. And having that level of definitive clarity that people can't manipulate to say, oh, you aren't good, or you aren't capable, it becomes much more difficult when things are so objective. Mm-hmm. And I would say particularly with football, culturally, there were more black people within football, so I got to have more of that sense of community around it.
2: Okay, Colin, it is August 2016. You're with the 49ers, a preseason game at home against Houston. And you're not even playing because you have gone through some surgeries. You're in a sweatsuit on the sideline, and the anthem starts. Take me to that moment. What was happening in the world, and what was happening in you?
1: Yeah, August 2016, I had, at this point, I had played in the Super Bowl, had played in the NFC Championship game, back-to-back years. I've gone through this process of educating myself on Black history, on systems, on the politics of Black culture. And that had been going on for years. And then alongside that, we also are in the wave of seeing very viral and very visceral instances of police killing Black folks. We had seen this with Mike Brown, Tamir Rice, Eric Garner. But leading into the 2016 season, we see Mario Woods in San Francisco. We see Alton Sterling in Baton Rouge. We see Philando Castile in Minnesota. And having all of that history, all of that context, to be able to put those moments into a systematic issue led to the moment of when the Star Spangled Banner played, I didn't stand up for it because I didn't believe in the propaganda that the U.S. ultimately is putting out. The treatment of Black people and the systems that have been built to continue to oppress Black people and people of color more broadly, that's not something I was okay with. And I wasn't going to show pride in those systems that are continuing to kill us, continuing to target us and hold us back and discriminate against us. And to your point, at that point, I wasn't playing. I was coming off of injuries. But that ultimately led into the moments that followed that became the much broader conversation of the protest that I think most people are familiar with.
0: My guest today is Colin Kaepernick. We're talking about his new memoir, The Perilous Fight. We'll continue our conversation after a short break. I'm Tanya Mosley, and this is Fresh Air Weekend.
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0: This is Fresh Air Weekend. I'm Tanya Mosley. Let's get back to my interview with Colin Kaepernick. 10 years ago, as a quarterback for the San Francisco 49ers, he took a knee during the national anthem to protest police killings of black people. He was out of the league by the next season and later filed a collusion case against the NFL, which he settled. He is the founder of the Know Your Rights Camp and started a publishing company and an AI literacy company. In 2021, he made a Netflix series with Ava DuVernay about his childhood called Colin in Black and White. His new memoir is called The Perilous Fight. In your efforts to get back into the NFL, a lot of it seems to be, from an outsider, one of the stipulations for you actually coming into the fold again is not necessarily your silence, but maybe your silence about these things, to just play.
1: We did see teams, and the Seattle Seahawks were one that came out and said this more explicitly. Are you going to take a knee before they brought me in for a workout? And more specifically, they asked, will I stop taking a knee? And when I wouldn't commit to that, they canceled the workout. And it didn't happen. So there was a goal of trying to incentivize my silence or use that as a way to be able to get me to accept an agreement for my silence. But that wasn't something I was willing to go along with. Mm-hmm. I think I can be phenomenal at my job and help a team win, and also speak out to try to create a better society and better environment. Now, I also want to say the response from the NFL and the positioning of a lot of the conversation is also a little bit mind-blowing to me. Just looking at it from a fundamental level of, hey, we want to stop police killing black people. And the NFL had an issue with that being said. I want people to just pause and take a moment and think about that. Why would that be an issue for anybody to say we want police to stop killing black people? And as I was protesting, I also was not protesting the NFL. The NFL had inserted themselves in the conversation and had taken a very clear stance and position. And I want people to understand that as well, because the NFL revealed who they were and their intentions and also where they sit politically in that moment, simply by saying, we want police to stop killing black people.
0: Commissioner Roger Goodell has said that the league was wrong for not listening to players and that Black Lives Matter. What would it take for you to believe him?
1: I would need to see their practices as an organization actually change. The marketing and lip service doesn't move the needle. The commissioner, Roger Goodell, only came out and said that because there was a group of high-profile NFL players that explicitly called him out in the wake of the killing of George Floyd and said the NFL needs to take this position, and called out Roger Goodell specifically. So he said that in the same vein during that time period. The NFL is still blackballing me. The NFL is still targeting Eric Reed, is still targeting Kenny Stills, still targeting Albert Wilson, players that have been protesting. So while they said on the surface, their practices actually were otherwise. Also, the opportunity and leverage to be able to do work directly in communities and create systemic change, the NFL has significant leverage there to be able to actually affect that. And they largely have not done that. So for me to actually believe what they're saying and what he is saying, I would actually need to see that show up in practice and not just in words.
0: Mm-hmm. You mentioned all of those players who have stood up in protest, and you're not the first athlete, even when you decided to make that step, to come to this understanding about the country and your place in it, or really the institution that you're a part of. I mean, I think we can even take it outside of sports. But for a lot of Black people in this country, it's like, yeah, of course it's racist. But that's beside the point. I'm going to get my American dream anyway. And you actually ran into that in the league. Players who knew exactly what you knew, they agreed with you, but they did not, or they felt like they could not, join you in solidarity. Do you see where they were coming from as well?
1: I understand the perspective. I don't agree with the approach. And I think when you collectively put communities, in the Black community, in a position where we are typically socioeconomically disadvantaged, often in low to moderate income communities, and that has been done systemically, when you create opportunity where an individual has a moment to create significant wealth, mm-hmm. I understand why players are like, this isn't going to come again. I'm going to get mine, and I'm going to take it as far as I can. And I understand that. I also think there's a broader perspective at play that you should be able to do that and still fight for the benefit of your community. And I think the broader perspective is, if this becomes a collective movement and a collective action, there actually isn't a whole lot that they can do outside of being supportive, in particular with the NFL being 70% plus Black. If players didn't step on the field, if players collectively boycotted, there is no NFL. Their bottom line, the financial structure, collapses. And that is a extreme source of power for players that I think largely has been untapped and unutilized.
0: Yeah. I mean, one player told you, I want to protest, but I need to ask my owner. And what came to mind when you heard that phrasing in particular?
1: It was mind-blowing, candidly. I did not think in my lifetime I would hear a Black man say, I need to ask my owner for permission. I think it speaks to the mentality that the NFL tries to breed, though, which is be obedient and we'll give you opportunity. Do as we say, and you'll be rewarded for it. If not, we'll try to take away what you have built your lifetime towards earning. And again, I understand players trying to navigate this and say, you know, I'm supportive of it in theory, but in practice, I'm afraid to lose what I have. Mm-hmm. And I think the dynamic of players being afraid to lose what they have, that is an environment that the NFL has created.
0: Colin Kaepernick, thank you so much for this conversation.
1: Oh, thank you so much. This has truly been a pleasure.
0: Colin Kaepernick's memoir is called The Perilous Fight. Terry has our next interview.
2: When Danielle Brooks started appearing in the Netflix series Orange is the New Black as the character Tasty, she was astonished to find she was recognized wherever she went. Orange was about women in prison, and Brooks played one of those women. When the series premiered in 2013, Brooks was a recent graduate of Juilliard, and Netflix was relatively new to producing original content. 2 years later, while still filming Orange, she learned she'd gotten a role in the Broadway revival of The Color Purple as Sophia, the character that Oprah Winfrey played in the 1985 film. Rather than giving up one of those roles, she continued to shoot Orange while also performing on Broadway. The Color Purple had special significance for Danielle Brooks. The original production of the musical was the first Broadway show she'd ever seen. It convinced her she wanted to act and that there might be a place for a Black woman like her. She was nominated for a Tony for her performance in the revival and was nominated for an Oscar when she played Sophia again in the 2023 movie adaptation of the Broadway musical. While preparing for this interview, I learned she played the beloved gospel singer Mahalia Jackson in a 2021 biopic for the Lifetime channel that's now streaming on several platforms. She gets to do a lot of singing in that, and as you'll hear later, it really shows off how emotionally and physically powerful her voice is. Brooks started singing and acting in church. Her mother is a minister. Her father is a recently retired deacon. Brooks was also recently in a Minecraft movie and in the series Peacemaker. Now she's in a new indie film called If I Go, Will They Miss Me? It's about how one family's life is changed when the husband and father is released from prison and returns home, emotionally distant from his wife and two children. Brooks plays the wife and mother who has a steady job and is holding the family together with no help from her husband. Brooks and John Batiste are two of the executive producers. The credit music is John Batiste singing This Bitter Earth. Danielle Brooks, welcome to Fresh Air. It's such a pleasure to be able to talk with you.
3: Oh, Terry, it is so lovely to speak with you too. Thank you for having me.
2: My pleasure. So, you know, in Orange Is the New Black, you play a prisoner. And
3: yes.
2: And now in this new movie, you're playing the wife of somebody who's been in and out of prison.
3: Yeah.
2: And I'm one. Oh, and in Clemency, the father of your child is on death row. So this is like the third that I'm aware of, the third movie related to prison that you've been in. And I wonder if you see that as related to mass incarceration. Like a reflection of mass incarceration.
3: Ooh. When you put it like that, I'm like, man, I need to play a royal queen or something.
2: Well, you come close in Mahalia.
3: Hey, I love that. Yeah, for sure. This is the world we live in, you know. And for me, I'm always searching, reaching for honesty and truthfulness in what is in this world. You know, I feel like I've been able to do a lot in my career, but yet we do find ourselves back in places like this, you know, when you mention like playing a woman that's incarcerated. When it comes to Orange Is the New Black and playing Tasty, this inmate, there was just so much complexity to who she was. You know, and to be honest, Terry, I didn't want to play Tasty in the beginning.
2: Why not?
3: You know, because she was an inmate and because I was nervous coming out of Juilliard, 21 years old, like, oh my gosh, I'm about to play an inmate. And what is that, you know, saying about Black women? You know, what viewpoint am I putting out about Black women? But then I remember my audition and the casting director saying, you know, I know what's on the page, but she's very lighthearted. She has a lot of heart to who she is, joy to who she is. And I was so excited because I was like, that's the direction I was already planning on going with her. And you see me singing, you know, in the shower, you know, in the beginning, that's the first scene is me singing, tell me something good. And, it's just, that's what drew me to her. It was more to her. She was a young woman who actually did not commit the crime. She was in foster care. You know, she started a riot, you know, there was just a lot to the person, you know, and I find that to be true with Clemency and in If I Go, Will They Miss Me, especially.
2: So John Batiste is one of the executive producers of the film, and he sings the credit music, This Bitter Earth, which Dinah Washington had a popular recording of. And wondering, I know he went to Juilliard. Did you know each other in Juilliard?
3: We did.
2: And you've recorded together also.
3: Yes, we did. John Batiste and I were at Juilliard at the same time, and we also graduated the same year. I remember watching him in the halls, and he was a hoot. I mean, this man would be running around with that small miniature piano that he plays in his hand, blowing it, you know, as like if he was on a line in New Orleans, you know, with his friends behind him jamming in the cafeteria. And I was like, who the heck is this man? You know, he was just so such an like artiste, you know what I mean? Like artsy fartsy kid from New Orleans.
2: Did you introduce yourself to him?
3: I think we just knew each other because we were black kids at Juilliard. It's not but so many of us, you know what I mean? Mm-hmm. And so I actually remember we would do these like crossovers. So it's where like the drama division would hang out with the musicians. So he was in the jazz department and we would jam. And I remember like John would play something and they asked one of the actors to sing with him. And I remember that was the thing. So it was like a call and repeat type thing where he would play like a doodle, doo-doo-doo-doo-doo, and I would repeat it with my voice, you know. So I just feel like we bonded from that. And then, you know, we had like the Martin Luther King days where all the black people would get together and others too. And put on a show in reverence of MLK. Like, so we just found each other. You know what I mean? We built that community. And then from there on, like, I did an EP of my own music called Four. And I asked John, once we graduated, if he would be on that. And he did. And then he asked me to do a Christmas song with him for Spotify. And I did. And then we did Color Purple together. You know, like, there was just so, it's just so many like full circle beautiful moments that we've been able to share.
0: We're listening to Terry Gross's interview with Danielle Brooks. She co-stars in the new film If I Go, Will They Miss Me? Brooks first became known as Tasty on Orange is the New Black. We'll hear more of Terry's conversation with Danielle Brooks after a break. I'm Tanya Mosley, and this is Fresh Air Weekend.
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I'm Tanya Mosley. Let's get back to Terry's interview with Danielle Brooks. She stars in the new film, If I Go, Will They Miss Me? Brooks first became known as Tasty on Orange is the New Black. She later played Sophia in the Broadway revival of The Color Purple

0: team. My dad had taken me. And, you know, I go to Juilliard.
1: That was a big deal because you were from Greensboro, South Carolina.
0: Oh, yes.
1: And so
0: it was huge.
1: You were doing an internship in New York.
0: Yes.
1: And you got to see The Color Purple.
0: Yes.
1: Your first Broadway show.
0: Yes, took me to the Broadway show Color Purple, because to be honest, at the time, and that's a whole nother conversation, but that was the only black show outside, or considered the only black show outside of The Lion King, which is actually about animals, played by black actors, that was on Broadway at the time. And so, yeah, my dad took me. I was in awe. My jaw was on the floor, tears falling down my face. I was like, this is what I want to do.
1: So yeah. What was your audition song?
0: Hell No.
1: Oh, wow. That's
0: I auditioned with Hell No.
1: Okay.
0: And I remember like they
1: was
0: had
1: that your
0: this...
1: choice or their choice?
0: No, that's their choice. They want to make sure that's what we were singing. Yeah, for sure. But I remember like they had a table with the director and producers. And I went straight up to that table and I tapped that table and I was like, all my life I've had to fight. And I just remember them being like, whoa. And I could feel them being like, yeah, this is our Sophia. Because, of course, Sophia would have enough kahunas to come up to the table and get right in our face. You know?
1: Well, that is great. So let's hear the real thing. So this is Sophia basically saying to Celie, if a man raises his hand to you, hell no, fight back. Don't take it.
0: My life, I've had to fight. I had to fight my daddy, had to fight my brothers, my cousins, my uncles too. But I never, never, never, never, never, never thought I'd have to fight

0: Oh man, I love that.
1: You sound so good in that. One of the hardest things in a musical, I think, is to get from the dialogue into the song. And I'm wondering what that was like for you. Like what,
0: Oh man.
1: how you try to make that transition.
0: From dialogue to song. Well, I think, we're taught when it's time to sing, it's the most heightened moment of the section, whatever part,
1: Right, it's
0: the
1: too big
0: act.
1: to express just
0: It's
1: through spoken word.
0: exactly. And so I think that just helps, you as an actor to know the movement of the piece. And that was exciting to get to do that. And so, 'cause I'm not a theater girl like people, a musical theater girl like people think, Terry. I had done only one other musical before that, and that was Rent. And I didn't grow up.
1: Where were you in Rent?
0: I was the soloist, the 525,600, the main soloist in Seasons of Love who hits the high note.
1: Oh, was this on Broadway?
0: No, this was in Ithaca, New York, at a theater, a regional theater. Yeah, and I didn't grow up, listening to all the musical theater songs. I was a church girl,
1: Yeah, but you
0: so I
1: sang in
0: was.
1: church, right?
0: Yes, I sang in church from three, four years old. I was singing in church, and wasn't much of a soloist. I have to say, I was definitely a part of the choir. And there's video of me singing in church when I did have solos, and you can see I'm so shy. Like I literally had the lyric, like the words, written on a piece of paper, and I'm looking at them because I'm so scared that I'm gonna forget them. Super shy back then.
1: How did you get from super shy to singing a song like Hell No?
0: God, truly, I feel like, what? This is what I'll say. For me, when I am playing a character, I get to escape. And that is my favorite place to be because I get to not be Danielle. When someone would ask me to sing as Danielle, it would tear.

0: terrify me. But ask me to sing as Sophia. Ask me to sing as Mahalia. I got you. Because it was my way of, like, hiding behind the character. So
1: let's talk more about singing and church. What were some of your favorite gospel songs?
0: Ooh, that is such a good question. Oh, man. There was this song.

0: That was one of my favorite songs.
1: What made it one of your favorites?
0: Well, when I was six, that was, or six or seven, I don't remember. It was my first church solo. Now, what does a 6-7-year-old know about complaining in good days and bad days? I don't know. But that was my song. And then when I became an adult, I understood what that song meant.
1: Did you hear a lot of Mahalia Jackson when you were growing up?
0: I did. Yeah, she definitely was in our home, for sure. My mother's a singer as well, so.
1: Oh, okay. So when you got the part as Mahalia Jackson in a movie that's officially called Robin Roberts Presents Mahalia, and so what? Your parents must have been so excited because your mother is a minister and your father was a deacon.
0: Yes, the church was so excited. And, you know, the movie actually dropped during the pandemic. And
1: yeah, so 2021.
0: Yeah. So what we did was we did a private screening for the church that I grew up in Simpsonville, South Carolina, Bethlehem Baptist Church. And everybody stayed in their cars and we got a huge projector out in the parking lot and everyone listened from a radio station and watched it like old school, you know, movies. They watched it in their cars. And that was so cool, you know, like, this place that I really do think helped me to love the theater, believe it or not, like the church is where I think my love for theater came, to be able to share something with them that I knew was going to be meaningful.
1: So I want to play you as Mahalia Jackson from soundtrack of the movie. And what I want to play is My God Is Real.
0: Oh, wow.
1: You sound great on this, so let's hear it. This is my guest, Danielle Brooks.

0: So that is it's a beautiful song, and you sing it so well. What did you have to do with your singing to sound like you were Mahalia Jackson for the movie?
1: Terry. Oof. We worked on music for probably 2 weeks, I think, because I did sing all of that. And the hardest part was getting rid of the things that I was taught at Juilliard, to be honest, which is one of the things that they taught us, you know, and gave us in our toolbox, is like knowing when to throw, you know, the baby out with the bathwater, as one might say, you know, letting go of the technique when it's time. And that's what I had to do. Like, so, for example, you know, when she says cheering, you know, I would be singing children, and I had to stop myself and like, why am I saying children? She would say cheering, you know, or just like not over articulating things. I'm going to meet Abram and Isaac. You know, normally I would be like, I'm going to meet Abram, like articulating all of the, you know, consonants and stuff. Like, I had to really break it down in kind of like a Shakespearean way, like I would with Shakespeare. And, you know, you have iambic pentameter and things like that. And you just have to, it's like a code. You got to create a code for yourself to understand how this woman speaks and where she speaks from and how she uses language, you know. And that's the thing, like Mahalia sings all the way down in her feet, you know. So when I would do this, I would be barefoot when I was in the studio, you know, because you really do need to be that, it's that low, to be honest. She sings from another place too, but I'm trying to be respectful. You know, but that core space is where she sang from.
0: So you grew up very churched with your mother a minister and your father a deacon. And was it, did you grow up with the feeling that your parents had a special connection to God?
1: Oh, for sure. I mean, my mother was a praying and still is a very prayed up woman. She would be the one at 6 a.m. You would hear her downstairs in the living room speaking in tongues, praying, talking to God. You know, it was, yeah, she woke you up in prayer. And at the time, you know, we had two floors, and she would turn up the music. Like, you had speakers in each room. Even though we was not rich, even though that sounds very rich, we had these speakers in our house, and she would play gospel music on Saturdays at probably 8 in the morning to wake me and my brother up to clean the house. Which sounds so old school now that I'm saying it back to you, because nobody's really asked me questions like that. But and my dad was too. You know, he wasn't as forth showing, if that's the right word to say, or like he wasn't as showy with his relationship with God. Like, he went to church all the time and obviously was a deacon, but like, my mother was the one you saw, like, in worship all the time, and still is.
0: Did you speak in tongues?
1: No. No, not at all. Like, no, definitely did not. I would say I do feel that I have a wonderful connection to God, you know, in the spirit, and still practice Christianity and go to church on Sundays with my family. You know, and I listen to gospel music like no other genre, because it just soothes my soul. And I feel like gospel music has always been that for me, my helpmate in life.
0: So feeling that your parents were kind of had a special relationship with God and were like God's representative or close to God, did it make you like in awe of your parents? Did you feel like you couldn't misbehave because that would be misbehaving in front of God in a way that people's regular parents who weren't leaders of the church wouldn't feel?
1: Yeah, for sure. There was a lot of pressure as a kid to be perfect. I think that's like probably one of those things in my adulthood I'm still going to therapy for. You know, it's like this sense of perfection, not getting anything wrong. And, you know, the Bible says, honor thy father and mothers that your days may be long on this earth. And so that rang very true in my house. You know, we needed to do what our parents wanted us to do. There was no way around it, you know. And if you had slip ups, it just the guilt that weighed on you, you know, was heavy for me. And I don't know if it stemmed from me doing pageants at church, you know, and they taught you how to hold your feet and how to stand. And I don't know. It was just this perfection that was built in me pretty early. And maybe it's being the first child, you know, and the responsibilities of being a good example to my brother, you know, and I respectfully say this, you know, but I think my mom really cared a lot about what others thought. And I say it respectfully, Mom, if you hear this, but, you know, I think that had a lot to do with it, is what do people see?
0: What did they want you to do that you didn't want to do?
1: Ooh, that's a deep question. Well, one thing, you know, was there was a fear of me going to Juilliard. My mother was really scared for me. And my dad said to me, he's like, I want you to follow your heart. And so I did. You know, I went to Juilliard and she was just scared of, like, you know, being in New York and her child leaving at 17. And then she was nervous about me doing Orange is the New Black. And then my father again was like, follow your heart. And I did. And that changed my life, you know. But then there was that fear of, like, what is she being exposed to? You know, there's a lot, the subject matter of lesbians and gays was all up and in between Orange is the New Black. So that was a fear, you know, of what I was being taught.
0: Foul language.
1: Foul language. I mean, we had
0: drugs.
1: Come on, the list goes on.
0: I can keep going. Like, yeah.
1: So, yeah, Mama was shooketh, but she got over it. She really started to see the beauty of the show as time went on.
0: Daniel Brooks, it's been such a pleasure to talk with you. Thank you so much.
1: Thank you, Terry. Thank you for having me.
2: Danielle Brooks stars in the new movie If I Go, Will They Miss Me? She spoke with Terry Gross. Fresh Air Weekend is produced by Teresa Madden. Fresh Air's executive producer is Sam Brigger. Our technical director and engineer is Audrey Bentham. Our engineer this week is Adam Staniszewski. With Terry Gross, I'm Tanya Mosley.
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1: This is Jazz Night in America, and I'm Christian McBride. This hour, we're raising a glass to one very special record label. We all know the big ones. Columbia, Blue Note, Prestige, Impulse, Verve. These are the labels that boast the cachet and impressive rosters. But here's the thing. None of them were started and run by artists. Strata East was different.
2: It's really staggering in the consider that these were like working, recording musicians who also were A&R and who were also label owners.
3: What they're doing is so in line with the self-determination and self-reliance that's going on in the African-American community.
4: Musicians did their thing. And that would open vast doors of a great measure of other possibilities.
5: I didn't get the relevance of Strata East in the moment. I see the relevance of it today and that it was a huge thing to do.
6: For that particular time, it was very unique because most black musicians in jazz are not aware of what they can do. That was the first, it seems like the first time that we were trying to get organized.
1: The voices of writer Greg Tate, radio host Greg Bryant, and musicians Cecil McBee, Dee Dee Bridgewater, and Billy Harper. They'll all play a role in telling our story. Strata East was one of the first artist-driven collectives. With a typical label, as soon as an artist gets a deal and tracks a tune, the ownership of that recording mostly moves to the label. Here, it was the opposite. Ownership of the music stayed with the composer or band leader. It was revolutionary. It set the template for pop stars down the road, like Prince and later Taylor Swift, who'd fight to own their recordings. And Strata East also proved there was an audience for adventurous explorations, often uncompromised and unapologetically improvised music.
7: Jazz has always been such a small corner of the industry that for Muse Records, Strata East Records, ECM, the smaller companies, we were able to harvest that area. And we knew we had an audience and they were starving for music.
1: The late pianist Stanley Cowell, from a 1977 interview on the St. Louis Public Radio program, Jazz Unlimited. Stanley co-founded the label with trumpeter Charles Tolliver.
8: Stanley Cowell, we bonded from day one, from minute one that we met at the first rehearsal when Max Roach put together his next quintet in 1967.
1: After about 3 years playing under the leadership of drummer Max Roach, Stanley and Charles broke off and began to promote their own group, Music Incorporated.
7: Despite not having a record at that time, we were a working band. And Charles and I thought that we had enough of a track record, and people responded to our music, always wanted to know where they could get records from us, by us, when we played. And we thought that we qualified for a contract with a major company, or with even a small company. And we were both unsuccessful, and we decided to produce our own record.
1: What started as a necessity, a way for Charles Tolliver and Stanley Cowell to release their own music on their own terms, evolved into something that lifted up their entire scene. This hour, we're digging into the Strata East discography. Think of this as our little Strata East mixtape.
7: The first record in the Strata East catalog, it was the big band album, Music Incorporated. Everywhere we took it, people told us it was unmarketable. And it happens to be one of the longest, best-selling records and one of the best albums I ever did.
1: Here's a track from that album. This is Ruthie's Heart.

0: That was Ruthie's Heart, written by Charles Tolliver. It came from the first album, Music Incorporated, released by the record label Strata East, the subject of our episode this hour. In 1970, at the time of the album's creation, no record label, large or small, would bite. They said it was unmarketable. So pianist Stanley Cowell and trumpeter Charles Tolliver decided in order to get the music out there, they had to take things into their own hands, make it themselves. They took inspiration from bassist Charles Mingus and drummer Max Roach, who about 10 years before had created a short-lived record label of their own. Max helped show Tolliver and Kyle the ropes.
1: So he showed us some of the artwork and stuff like that that they had done and stuff. So it gave me an idea that there was a bit to do. You didn't even think about what it took to get that product in the record bin.
0: After the Music Inc. Big Band record, to build their catalog out the gate, Strata East reached out to peers who'd already begun to make their own projects. Charles Tolliver says that saxophonist and composer Clifford Jordan was very important to the label's early development.
1: Clifford Jordan is a hero, personally, and musically, and business-wise. Clifford Jordan had already done what we were getting ready to do. And when he saw that we were doing it really good with the first recording, he said, okay, I've got a whole bunch of recordings that I've already done. I'd like to put it with Strata East Records.
0: This was from saxophonist Clifford Jordan's 1974 release, Glass Bead Games, a record that's widely called his masterpiece. Also in the band, Bill Lee on bass, Billy Higgins on drums, and pianist Stanley Cowell. This is powerful Paul Robeson.

0: powerful Paul Robeson from saxophonist Clifford Jordan. Before long, other artists like Charlie Rouse, the New York-based Violin Choir, and Harold Vick noticed the template that Strata East was setting for creative musicians.
1: Because it was done without fear of anything. Guys, when he put them in the studio and let them go and they did that thing.
0: Label founder, trumpeter Charles Tolliver.
1: The icing on the cake was we had the facial look of a real record operation. We never turned anybody down. Because we explained to them, you went in your pocket to produce this, you're going to have to be the promoter of it too. This is not like the regular record company where there's a department dealing with promotion or anything near having a department of this or a department of that.
0: There was one department. Charles Tolliver and Stanley Cowell were Strata East. At the beginning, they worked out of an apartment living room. The full DIY model meant that Tolliver and Cowell were working with graphic designers and printers for the jackets and sleeves, and pressing plants for the wax. They were even on the phone with the mom and pop shops getting the shelves stocked. And it all paid off.
2: Strata East, it was a real working label that produced like 50 releases of quality music, of like really significant zeitgeist music. When you look down the discography, man, it's nothing but just great records.
0: Writer and musician Greg Tate. He'll help lead us into that discography when Jazz Night in America continues. I'm Christian McBride.

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0: I'm Christian McBride, and this is Jazz Night in America. Strata East came about at an interesting time in jazz history, and in turn, also African-American history. I don't want nobody to give me nothing. Open up the door. This was the early 1970s, the era of the Black Panthers and Vietnam War protests.
1: This is Greg Tate.
0: Greg Tate is a prolific writer, musician, and self-described cultural provocateur. He says that Strata East, simply by existing as a Black-owned label, reflected the tenor in the post-civil rights movement within the Black community.
1: It's all about taking risks, taking chances, and just being as audacious as you could. And Strata East, they come out of the movement too, with, you know, Black Power as it was defining itself. It was a very connected moment for the most bold and advanced musicians.
0: M2Me's 1972 album, Al Kabulan, Land of the Blacks. Greg Tate is also a Howard University graduate class of 1979. He says that on his campus and other Black schools, the campus radio station was integral to getting Strata East in the ears of the new generation of jazz fans.
1: And at HUR, at Howard, it would, in the same program block with Earth, Wind & Fire and Al Green and Muddy Waters and Sun Ra. So everything Strata East put out, produced, got played on that station, man, on a 24-hour basis. So they were in heavy rotation with all those records.
2: Radio play was king.
0: Label co-founder, trumpeter Charles Tolliver.
2: If you got enough airplay, it would go.
0: One Strata East recording that would go, Gil Scott-Heron's 1974 release, Winter in America. It moved hundreds of thousands of units. The track, The Bottle, became without a doubt the label's biggest hit.

0: But their business model put the earnings of the hit record not back into the label, but over to the artist.
1: It was the perfect tool to demonstrate to jazz musicians or any musician that if you own a product that takes off, you're the major recipient of everything.
0: And that payout model, along with the professional look and distribution connections, served a lot of then young jazz artists, musicians looking to step out on their own for the first time and make records as a leader.
2: Saxophonist Billy Harper's debut recording, Capra Black. For this to be his first album, he came out with a blast.
0: Greg Bryant is a radio host and serious Strata East fan. He says that Harper's debut album in 1973 was a sonic premonition for some powerhouse tenor players in jazz today.
2: You really want to see a template for, you know, what has come about with Sons of Kemet and Kamasi Washington. This album is a crucial seed in the socialization of that sound. He is a unique sound innovator in his own right. I don't think we've really heard anybody exactly like Billy Harper ever.
3: Hello, hello. This is Billy Harper. I was one of the Strata East musicians. I'm just playing my truth. And so, in the truth, I suppose if you go delve deeper into the meaning of that, it means that I'm going. Something in the truth is going to be spiritual for me, since I feel kind of connected to spirituality and to God. When I'm playing, when I'm connected, all the good things come out.
0: This is a track from Billy Harper's 1973 Strata East release, Capra Black. This is Soulfully I Love You.

0: Soulfully, I Love You, played by Billy Harper from his album Capra Black, released in 1973 on Strata East. At the time, Harper was living in a large apartment building in Lower Manhattan called West Beth.
1: An artist building, actually. All persuasions. Musicians, but mainly writers, painters, dancers, people in the arts.
0: While living at West Beth, Billy Harper caught wind of Strata East.
1: Stanley Cowell was there. Charles Tolliver would come and be there. We were often passing each other in the hallways and so forth. The jazz musicians always stuck together.
0: Another artist living in West Beth who rolled with the Strata East crew was vocalist Dee Dee Bridgewater.
2: West Beth at that time, they had the Collective Black Artists Ensemble, and Bill Evans lived up in there. It was a beautiful space. And in the basement, they set up a creative kind of studios.
0: Dee Dee Bridgewater got in on some of the Strata East sessions herself as a guest vocalist. Here she is from the album called Freedom of Speech by Billy Parker's Fourth World. This is Get With It.

0: Dee Dee Bridgewater singing with drummer Billy Parker and his band Fourth World. It was one of a few Strata East projects she appeared on. Others included debut albums from trumpeter Charles Sullivan and bassist Cecil McBee. That's Dee Dee on his 1975 album, Mutima.
1: Mutima being Swahili, which means from the heart.
0: Cecil McBee.
1: I put some of my most far-reaching compositions on that recording because I felt free and comfortable to say, okay, you know that Cecil McBee is a promising bass player, but wait till you hear me as a promising composer.
0: Cecil was a part of Strata East from the beginning. He says his playing on two live sets captured in 1970 at Slug Saloon in New York represents some of the very best of his playing.
1: There's nothing like it. I mean, I've done a lot of stuff. When I hear this music, my God, during all those tunes, I have never felt so comfortable in all my life. I just was myself.
0: One particular tune was Cecil's tune, Will Pan's Walk.
1: Nobody's ever asked me about that.
0: Well, I'm glad we did. When Jazz Night continues, the Will Pan's backstory, and we hear the tune, of course. I'm Christian McBride.

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1: This hour, we're diving into the catalog of the independent record label Strata East. Back in 1970, bassist Cecil McBee was playing a gig one night when, between sets, he noticed a woman outside.
2: So I ran out and I said, "Hello." You know, hey, it's really happening in here. I put on my hat. So she came in. Her first name was Felice Wilpen. We ended up being friends for about 6 months. She was a graduate student at the University of Chicago and was just visiting. Quite frankly, for the first time, I had never related to a female of that level of thought. She was a very sharp lady. She's a very attractive lady. You know, the package. Initially, the energy between the two of us was a very excitable one. It was very, very, you know, communicable and caring and even loving and happy and fun. But it didn't work too well. She left and went back to Chicago to pursue her life otherwise. So I, you know, ended up for the first time in the blues big time. So I just got rid of it through that music. She was an awesome lady. The tune is called Wilpen's Walk, and that's one of my major compositions now, as composer.
1: Let's hear it. Here's Cecil McBee on bass, Jimmy Hopps on drums, Charles Tolliver on trumpet, and Stanley Cowell on piano with Wilpen's Walk.

0: Will Pan's Walk, or Will Pan's for short, played here by Charles Tolliver's quartet, Music, Inc. By the end of the 70s, Strata East began to slow down. Charles Tolliver says they had about 60 to 65 recordings done. From the very beginning, he said that he would never let the label work interfere with his trumpet career.
1: And so I shut the office down 10 years straight. I decided I needed to take a break. The only thing that I wish I had done was to have kept the stock that was sitting around. Because now that kind of stuff goes for, you know, crazy, insane, dope figures.
0: The impact of the label remains. Artists owning their recordings and labels staying out of the creative process. That was all reinforced by Strata East. Long before laptops and home recording studios, they showed the way that artists could do things on their own terms and make the records they wanted to make. We'll go out with something from Stanley Cowell's 1976 Strata East album, Regeneration. This is a little bit of a song called Thank You, My People. And I might even say thank you, my people, for joining us this hour.

0: Jazz Night in America is the production of WBGO Studios and NPR Music. Special thanks to Greg Bryant and Nick Loss Eaton. This week's episode was written and produced by Alex Arif. Katie Simon edited this week's show. Our team includes Sarah Gilletti and Trevor Smith. Executive producer, Stephen A. Williams. Soraya Muhammad is the executive producer at NPR Music. I'm Christian McBride.
1: 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And the estate of Joan B. Kroc, whose bequest serves as an enduring investment in the future of public radio and seeks to help NPR be the model for high-quality journalism in the 21st century. 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
1: Welcome back to Jazz After Hours. My name is Jeff Hanley. As I was watching the clock approach the top of the hour in the last few minutes, it occurred to me that we are fast approaching an anniversary. In just a few days, it'll be 12 years since we started hanging out late on weekend nights, sharing our love of this music. Many great recordings have been added to the catalog of jazz music in that time. Some of that music even made it onto conventional jazz radio and the digital jukebox. But the new music that's happening right now, the fresh new expression of the jazz ethos, is much harder to find. Unless, of course, you listen to Jazz After Hours on weekend nights. New jazz has always been our focus. Living jazz musicians are the characters in this late-night drama. Tonight, that storyline continues to be the force behind the program. 4 hours of new and very recent releases, handpicked one at a time by me just for you. The fact is, I haven't laid eyes on a consultant or a program director or even a guy in a suit for a very long time. On this side of the radio, Jazz After Hours is just me and a Yeti of dark roast and a lot of new music. On your side of the radio, well, you're the most important part of the whole Megillah, the reason this show exists at all. Everywhere you go in the world of jazz these days, you hear the name John Coltrane, and that's as it should be. 100 years ago, John Coltrane was born in North Carolina, and I don't need to dwell on what happened next. Of all the Coltrane projects and special celebrations happening around this very consequential anniversary, this one has to be among my faves. It's a new record from alto saxophonist Jim Snidero, who built his new work around a visit to the Coltrane home in Dix Hills, New York. The Coltrane home will soon be an interactive museum after the landmark almost fell victim to the bulldozer. And I think the current status is still fluid from day to day. But Jim Snidero took a different tack to this anniversary, and we're the beneficiaries. It's a new album of almost all original music by Jim Snidero, informed by his pilgrimage to the Coltrane home, and this first track tonight was inspired by some footage of John Coltrane leisurely strolling the grounds of his Long Island home. Relaxin' in Dix Hills, from the new Jim Snidero album, gets us off to an upbeat but reverent start tonight on Jazz After Hours. Stefan Carlson on piano, Nat Reeves on bass, Jason Tiemann is the drummer, with alto saxophonist Jim Snidero. Let's make a jazz show.

sitting alone in a recording studio back in December of 2013. That's pianist Masabumi Kikuchi, and we'll file this one under the category Rediscovery. Hanamichi, the final studio recording, Volume 2, includes that version of the Kurt Weill and Ira Gershwin tune, My Ship. Masabumi Kikuchi, wrapping up our first set tonight on Jazz After Hours. Making his Jazz After Hours debut, a bassist from Pittsburgh named Dwayne Dolphin right before that. Dwayne's newest record is called Let the Music Play, and we heard Were They Only Dreams. Antonio Cross on piano, James Moore played trumpet, you heard Scott Bonney on saxophone, and the composer of that tune, George Hyde III, the drummer in the band, with bassist Dwayne Dolphin. And starting off tonight's program, Jim Snidero, alto saxophonist. A new record resulting from a pilgrimage to the Coltrane home in Dix Hills, New York. Jim Snidero's 27th album as a leader is called House of Train. Playing drums on the record, our good friend Jason Tiemann, the bassist Nat Reeves, the pianist Stefan Carlson, and Jim Snidero on alto saxophone. He wrote that tune, Relaxin' in Dix Hills. I hope you're relaxin' listening to our show tonight. We still have a long ways to go, so grab yourself a beverage, maybe a bite to eat, and we'll kick off the next set from Florida, the Flying Horse Big Band. This is Reflections, featuring tenor saxophonist George Garzone and drummer James Lee Jean-Marie. Unbridled is the latest release from the Flying Horse Big Band on Jazz After Hours.

Back in 2020, jazz educator Ali Ryerson wrote down a bunch of jazz solos to be played over standards for her adult students. When she got out on the road after the lockdown ended, she wove those into some new arrangements for a new album, self-titled The Ali Ryerson Quartet. That was Cold Snap, one of Ali's original tunes, featuring Larry Hamm on piano, Lou Pappas on bass, and Tom Melito on drums. Melissa Aldana before that with a tune that translates as The Roses Don't Talk. Pianist Gonzalo Rubalcaba, bassist Peter Washington, drummer Kush Abadi, and singer Cecile McLaurin-Salvant. Phelan is the name of that new one from Melissa Aldana, The Roses Don't Talk. A jazz rediscovery right before that, a DAT tape that was literally uncovered in Paul McCandless's garage, where it sat for 30 years. A live performance captured on stage at Kimball's East back in the early 90s. Paul McCandless and his trademark oboe, with a rare performance by Lyle Mays playing acoustic piano. On synth, Fred Simon. On bass, Steve Rodby. And the drummer was Mark Walker. We heard Rainland from the Paul McCandless Quintet. As I mentioned, a DAT tape. Kind of beat up, but still in good enough shape to make a great jazz record from multi-instrumentalist Paul McCandless. And the Flying Horse Big Band started off the set with Reflections. George Garzone, the special guest and featured tenor saxophonist on that performance. The drummer, James Lee Jean-Marie, also featured with the Flying Horse Big Band. If you're looking for that one from the Florida Ensemble, it's called Unbridled. The Flying Horse Big Band meets George Garzone. I had a real treat a few weeks ago when pianist David Kokoski came to town. We had a chance to grab some lunch, and then I sat in a local steakhouse and watched him play with some Bay Area performers. Back in September of 2025, he was in New York City at one of his regular hangs, Smalls in the Village. The date was recorded by the technicians at Smalls and released as Weekend at Smalls. David's special guest, Randy Brecker, joined the band for that night at Smalls, and together they recorded There's a Mingus Among Us. David Kokoski on piano with his friend Randy Brecker, his bassist Joe Martin, and the drummer Billy Hart. Weekend at Smalls is the record, starting off the final set tonight in our first hour of Jazz After Hours.

You've been listening to Jazz After Hours. Thank you very much for spending this part of your weekend with me. That's just our first hour tonight. We have three more to go, so let's wrap up this one. We'll take a quick break and come right back with lots more fresh new jazz. We finished up with John Pizzarelli paying tribute to Tony Bennett on a release called Dear Mr. Bennett. The guitarist and vocalist, working with his regular group, Mike Karn on bass and Isaiah J. Thompson on piano. We finished off hour number one of tonight's Jazz After Hours with When in Rome, from the album by John Pizzarelli called Dear Mr. Bennett. The chemistry of a couple of wonderful nights at Smalls in New York City, captured on a record called Weekend at Smalls, David Kokoski, doing a tune written by his good friend Randy Brecker back in the 80s called There's a Mingus Among Us. David Kokoski playing piano with Randy Brecker on trumpet, Joe Martin on bass, and Billy Hart on drums. Those guys go back together a long time, and that chemistry they have as friends and collaborators is very apparent in that record, Weekend at Smalls. As I mentioned, we'll take a quick break and come right back with three more hours of Jazz After Hours. So take this opportunity to get what you need to stay up late with me.

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1: This is Jazz After Hours. Thank you very much for tuning in or for connecting to our stream. My name is Jeff Hanley. This is hour number two of our time together tonight. And I'm pretty sure this is a Jazz After Hours debut because it's the artist's recording debut. Lineage is the new one from trombonist Andrew Kim. And I think personally this is a knockout recording debut. He was formerly a student of Michael Dees at the Michigan State University Jazz Program. He also studied with trombonist Marshall Jilks. And he brought in some of the professors from the program, like Xavier Davis and Rodney Whittaker and Ulysses Owens Jr., to play on his debut album. Joining them, another jazz educator, Sherelle Cassidy, on tenor saxophone. This one's called Welcome Home, written by Andrew Kim for his debut album, Lineage. You're hearing it on Jazz After Hours.

0: And that's music by Brother Ray, recorded by Rand Blake, sitting alone in a recording studio, playing some of his favorite music, Hallelujah and I Love Her So. Voices is the name of the new one from Rand Blake. It's got like 19 or 20 really great tracks. If you sit down and listen to this album, you can just feel how much Rand Blake loves this music, including that one from Ray Charles, Hallelujah and I Love Her So. Jocelyn Gould did a tune she wrote called The Game Changer right before that. She's a guitarist. Ben Patterson was the organ player, Fabio Regnelli on drums. The new one from Jocelyn Gould is called So Delighted. And Andrew Kim led off the hour with his original tune, Welcome Home. Welcome to Jazz After Hours, Andrew. That's a great debut recording from the trombonist. It's called Lineage. You heard Sherelle Cassidy on sax, Xavier Davis on piano, Rodney Whitaker on bass, and Ulysses Owens Jr. on drums on Andrew Kim's Welcome Home. Back in June of 2024 in Vienna, Jim Rotondi and Dina Rose took the stage at Vienna's Jazzland Club, along with Danny Zeman on bass and Mario Gonzi on drums. The resulting recording is called Out of the Past, and here's a Carole King Jerry Goffin classic performed by Jim and Dina and Danny and Mario. If you ever owned the Tapestry record from Carole King, you'll recognize this one. It's called It's Too Late, performed by Jim Rotondi and Dina Rose, Danny Zeman, and Mario Gonzi on Jazz After Hours.
1: One, a two, a one,

That's Ted Rosenthal's trio on Jazz After Hours with Old Devil Moon. Noriko Ueda on bass, Quincy Davis on drums. High Standards is the name of that one from the Ted Rosenthal trio. Herb Geller and Roberto Magri together on stage back in the fall of 2009. Herb Geller was 81 at that point and had just finished up a run of European dates with Roberto Magri's trio. Key Largo is Herb's tune, and we heard it there from the new release, Come Lately. I guess I should call that a reissue, and it falls under the category of a rediscovery. J Mood Records has just released 5 Roberto Magri records, including that one, Come Lately. We heard Key Largo in the middle of the set. And Jim Rotondi and Dina Rose, along with Danny Zeman and Mario Gonzi, with Carole King and Jerry Goffin's It's Too Late. Out of the Past is the newest from the Vienna group, recorded about 2.5 years ago. The Jim Rotondi, Dina Rose, Vienna Quartet. Helen Sung's Big Band Records is getting an awful lot of attention these days, as is Helen Sung, who will soon celebrate her birthday. Happy birthday to you, Ms. Sung. Oracles is the name of the new one from the Helen Sung Big Band, and we'll listen to Helen here performing with Sarah Giacovino, Dave Pietro, James Burton, John Ellis, and Nathaniel Wilford out front of the Big Band in a celebration of Herbie Hancock called Pianism 3, Herbie Hancock, part of a suite of music inspired by Helen Sung's Piano Heroes. This one starts off our final set this hour on Jazz After.

On Jazz After Hours, that's Spanish-born pianist Eva Novoa, now making her home in Brooklyn. The Novoa Gress Gray Trio, Volume 1, included that tune, Rocket Man, Eva Novoa with Drew Gress on bass and Devin Gray on drums. Sam Barsh, Keon Harold, and Mark Giuliana right before that with a tune called Keys to the Suburb. Sam plays keyboards and the 808 bass, Keon Harold, of course, on trumpet, and Mark Giuliana on drums. Straight 08 is the name of the record. From another New York City trio, the New Jazz Underground, we heard La Salinas, Abdias Armenteros on sax, Sebastian Rios on bass, and TJ Reddick on drums. Hoodies is the name of the record from the New Jazz Underground. And back at the top of the set, Helen Sung and her big band with her tribute to Herbie Hancock. That was the third part of the Pianism Suite with Helen Sung celebrating her musical heroes. The big band album from Helen is called Oracles. And our show is called Jazz After Hours. I'll be right back.

0: is Wynton Marsalis. 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I know I'm thinking it.
1: 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However you're listening tonight, I really appreciate you tuning in the show. I've got New York bassist Will Lyle to start off hour number three. This is Will's second album, The All-Seeing Eye, and we'll start off the hour with Autumn Nocturne. David Kukoski is back on the show. He plays piano here with our good friend Lucas Pino on tenor sax and Billy Drummond on drums. Bassist Will Lyle leads off this hour of Jazz After Hours.

Someone to hold you too close. Someone to hurt you too deep. Someone to sit in your chair.

on Jazz After Hours, a striking new record from three-time Grammy winner and MacArthur Fellow Cecile McLaurin-Salvant. She performed the tune Being Alive there with the Metropole Orchestra under the direction of Jules Buckley. That arrangement by the very talented band leader and arranger Darcy James Argue. With Every Breath I Take is the new one from Cecile McLaurin-Salvant. We finished off the set with Being Alive. Ralph Alessi with his trombonist brother Joseph Alessi on Jazz After Hours. In the middle of the set, I think that's the first time the two of them have recorded together, we heard Behind Clouds from the album A Sun That Never Sets. The rhythm section, Matt Mitchell on piano, John Hebert on bass, and Chess Smith on drums. Ralph Alessi's Behind Clouds. And New York bassist Will Lyle began the hour with Autumn Nocturne. David Kukoski played piano. Lucas Pino was the tenor player there with drummer Billy Drummond. The Will Lyle record is called All Seeing Eye. Well, this next tune is called Snacking and Slacking, but somehow when I say it, it comes out Snacking and Slacking. Al Vilner leads his big band in this one from the Big Apple Stomp record. Born in Tel Aviv, now making his bones in New York City as a saxophonist, clarinetist, flautist, composer, arranger, and bandleader. That's quite a resume. He's been playing in New York since 2007, and his latest big band album, well, I should say his most recently released album, there'll soon be a new Al Vilner big band record. This one, Snackin' and Slackin', features Al on alto saxophone and Ron Wilkins on trombone. This record is called Big Apple Stomp on Jazz After Hours.

Jazz After Hours. I first learned about that trumpet player on his album with his dad, John the Scrapper Snyder. David Snyder released an album of his own several months ago called Introducing, a really great bandleader debut from David Snyder. We heard the tune Avale from the record Introducing, Jacob Chung on tenor, Irina Terracubo on alto. The rhythm section is Tyler Henderson on piano, Joey Ranieri on bass, and Willie Bowman on drums with trumpeter David Snyder. From Houston, Jalen Baker and Paul Cornish, vibraphonist and pianist, and a new record called Repaved. The rest of the band was Gabriel Godoy on bass and Gavin Mulchan on drums. Monk's Bemsha Blues from Jalen Baker's latest record. And Ale Vilner's Big Band started off the set with Snackin' and Slackin' from the album Big Apple Stomp. We started off the show tonight with Jim Snydero's House of Train. I mentioned earlier that it's his 27th album as a leader, and it's very high on my list of favorite John Coltrane tributes, as it were. I want to play another track from the record called Heartfelt, inspired by the fireplace in that very famous photo of John Coltrane and his saxophone. Jim Snydero was inspired by his visit to the Coltrane home to write a whole bunch of new music for an album called House of Train. And we'll hear it again tonight on Jazz After Hours with Stefan Carlson on piano, Nat Reeves on bass, and Jason Tiemann on drums. This tune is called Heartfelt from Jim Snydero.

We wrapped hour number three with an artist I've been playing on the radio for almost 50 years. His name is Dan Siegel. He lives in L.A. now and has just released an album called Resolution. Easy Does It was the tune we heard there. Brian Bromberg on bass, Jay Bellarose on drums, and invited to be part of that session, guitarist Alan Hines on the tune Easy Does It. The Shapiro 17 before that with Blues My Naughty Sweetie Gives to Me, a feature for alto saxophonist Ken Robinson on the album called Best Laid Plans. The big band, the Shapiro 17, led by John Shapiro. Kevin Ford and Andy Brown from Chicago did Charlie Parker's Yardbird Suite. Kevin's a pianist, Andy Brown is the guitarist. Their new album together is called Chiaroscuro. And Jim Snidero. That's the second Jim Snidero performance we heard on the show tonight. It's Hearthfelt from his tribute to John Coltrane called House of Train. Stephen Carlson on piano, Nat Reeves on bass, and Jason Tiemann on drums. Don't go to bed yet. I have one more hour of Jazz After Hours yet to go. I picked out some really good music for you. Thanks for staying up late. My name's Jeff Hanley. Thanks very much for tuning in or connecting to our stream. I'll be right back.

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1: You're listening to Jazz After Hours. This is our fourth hour tonight. Thanks very much for staying up late to hear this new music on Jazz After Hours. My name is Jeff Hanley. I picked out some really good material for this last hour of the show. So grab whatever you need to stay awake for at least another hour. We'll hear some Alex Sipiagan, the Jazz After Hours debut of a saxophonist named Mitch Marcus, and a wonderful recording from pianist Jerry Allen and guitarist Kurt Rosenwinkel. We'll start off with a tune by Joni Mitchell, performed by Wolfgang Mutzspiel, Scott Colley, and Brian Blade. There's something about driving through the desert. You can be going 80 miles an hour on a long stretch of highway, and driving through the desert just feels kind of languid. And I think this tune really sums up that feeling. You'll recognize it. It's Joni's Amelia, played by Wolfgang and Scott and Brian on the album called Dance of the Elders on Jazz After Hours.

for his new guitar quartet record, guitarist Zhejiu Zhang wrote 6 original pieces of music. The record's called A Mind in Motion, and we heard one of those originals, Little Song. Along with the guitarist, you heard Arnie Sains on piano, Drew Gress on bass, and Cheetah Bear Emmanuel on drums. His name is Zhejiu Zhang on Jazz After Hours. And Wolfgang Mutschbiel, Scott Colley, and Brian Blade with Joni Mitchell's Amelia started off the hour. That's a follow-up to Wolfgang's record Angular Blues. It's called Dance of the Elders. Next, some Ellington music from trumpeter Alex Sipiagin, his 14th album as a leader for the label Crisscross. This is Prelude to a Kiss. Listen for Alex Sipiagin along with Will Vincent on alto sax. John Niskreet is the keyboard player. On bass, you'll hear Makar Novikov, and on drums, Donald Edwards. From his album Reverberations, this is Alex Sipiagin.

That's a knockout record from tenor saxophonist Mitch Marcus, who formed his quintet back in 1999. The current edition of the band features Evan Harris on sax and flute, Jeff Miles on guitar, Peter Brentler on bass, and Jared Lippe on drums. The new record from tenor saxophonist Mitch Marcus is called In Around, and we heard Uh-Huh. From Alex Sipiagin and his record Reverberations, right before that, we heard Ellington's Prelude to a Kiss. On alto sax, Will Vinson. Playing keyboards, John Escrete. On bass, Makar Novikov and the drummer Donald Edwards, with trumpet and flugelhorn player Alex Sipiagin. We've arrived at our final set tonight on Jazz After Hours. Thanks for staying up late to hear this new music for Night Owls. I think when you hear this one, you're going to feel good about staying up so late, maybe losing a little bit of sleep. It's a performance by Jerry Allen, pianist and guitarist Kurt Rosenwinkel, of Gershwin's Embraceable You, a concert recording dating back to 2012 in Paris. It's called A Lovesome Thing, from pianist Jerry Allen, guitarist Kurt Rosenwinkel, starting off our final set tonight on Jazz After Hours.

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No matter how you're listening tonight, I really appreciate you being here and spending this part of your weekend with me. My name is Jeff Hanley. We finished up with Julia Keefe's Indigenous Big Band and Hoagie's Rockin' Chair. Julia Keefe is the singer and leader of the big band there. Their record is called Incarnadine. One of the things I really like about Julia Keefe is her advocacy for the legacy of some Indigenous jazz figures of the 20th century, Mildred Bailey specifically, and Jim Pepper. There are also a lot of original works on this new album written by members of the band, the Indigenous Big Band. Before that, we started off with music written by Gershwin. Jerry Allen and Kurt Rosenwinkel with their performance of Embraceable You from a concert on stage in Paris back in 2012. The record is called A Lovesome Thing. Jerry Allen on piano, Kurt Rosenwinkel on guitar. Starting off the final set tonight on Jazz After Hours. Thanks for listening. Thank you for supporting public radio. 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

Down by the Riverside. Joe Farnsworth leading the quartet there from his recording Time to Swing. Wynton Marsalis on trumpet, Joe on drums, Kenny Barron on piano, and Peter Washington on bass. A good way to get an hour of the great American music we call jazz underway. Hello, Dave Schwann here. We thank you so much for joining us. And if you're new to this music, we especially welcome you because you have so much to look forward to, and we hope you enjoy all that you hear. We hope things are going well for you and yours. And up next, drummer Lewis Nash and his quintet, recorded at Corey Weed's Cellar Jazz Club in 2011. This is from their recording called The Highest Mountain. A fine quintet here. Peter Washington on bass with Rene Rosnes on piano. Jimmy Green is on sax, and Jeremy Pelt is on trumpet. Here's Thelonious Monk's Aranel.

0: Thank you very much, ladies and gentlemen.
1: Louis Nash in the Quintet, live at Corey Weed's Cellar Jazz Club in Vancouver, British Columbia, in September of 2011. Thelonious Monk's tune, Aranel. That's from the recording called The Highest Mountain, with Louis on drums, Rennie Rossness on piano, Jeremy Pelt, sounding like he was playing a flugelhorn there. He plays trumpet and flugelhorn on this recording. Peter Washington, the bassist, Jimmy Green on sax. You're listening to Jazz with Dave Schwann, and from a live performance in Vancouver, British Columbia in 2011, we go back in time to 1958 to Chicago, a live performance at the Pershing Ballroom with Ahmad Jamal.

from January of 1958 at the Pershing Club or the Pershing Ballroom in Chicago, Ahmad Jamal and his trio with No Greater Love. From the classic Chess recording, Ahmad Jamal at the Pershing, But Not For Me. With Mr. Jamal on piano, Israel Crosby on bass, and Vernell Fournier on drums. Here is Ahmad Jamal once again, recorded in 2016.

the great Ahmad Jamal, with one of his many compositions, this one called Because I Love You. That is from Ahmad Jamal's recording called Ballades, or Ballads. You're listening to Jazz with Dave Schwann. Once again, our thanks for doing so, and please stay with us for a lot of great music ahead. And coming up in just a moment, pianist Emmett Cohen from his recording Uptown in Orbit. But first, here's Chico Hamilton.

drummer Chico Hamilton from a 1962 recording, an album called Transfusion, and a quick take on Stella by Starlight. With Chico on drums, Gabor Szabo guitar, and Albert Stinson on bass. Here is Emmett Cohen and his trio featuring Russell Hall on bass and Kyle Poole on drums from their recording Uptown in Orbit, a tune called Spillin' the Tea.

A lot of different things going on in that tune called Spillin' the Tea from pianist Emmett Cohen. Different rhythms, different harmonies as the piece moves along. It's from Emmett's recording called Uptown in Orbit, featuring his trio, Russell Hall on bass, Kyle Poole on drums, and of course Emmett on the piano. You're listening to Jazz with Dave Schwann, and the Uptown Jazz Tentet is up next. From their recording, What's Next? A classic tune by Milt Jackson, SKJ.

Milt Jackson's tune SKJ. Very much a straight-ahead blues from Milt Jackson, and done very well there by the Uptown Jazz Tentet, a Basie-like arrangement by the trombonist who we heard soloing, James Burton III. Also soloing, Clovis Nicholas on bass, getting us started, Adam Birnbaum on piano, and Aaron Kimmel on drums. The Uptown Jazz Tentet with SKJ. You're listening to Jazz with Dave Schwann, and up next, the Bill Charlap Trio from this terrific recording called Street of Dreams, and your host,

That's a tune by Kenny Burrell called Your Host. It's included on Street of Dreams, the great recording from the Bill Charlap Trio. Bill on piano, superbly accompanied by Peter Washington on bass and Kenny Washington on drums. 8 cuts on this recording, all of them just great. I'm happy to be your host. You're listening to Jazz with Dave Schwann. Again, our thanks for joining us. And up next, Michael Weiss, pianist Michael Weiss and his quartet from their recording Persistence. Eric Alexander is here on tenor, Paul Gill on bass, and Pete Van Ostrand on drums, with a tune by Fats Waller, a classic at that, Jitterbug Waltz.

Fats Waller's Jitterbug Waltz, done there by Michael Weiss and his quartet from the recording Persistence. Michael on piano, Eric Alexander tenor, Paul Gill bass, and Pete Fenostrand on drums. We thank you so much for joining us this hour and hope you enjoyed all the great American music we call jazz. Dave Schwann finishing up with drummer Jason Tiemann from his recording T-Man and Lotus Blossom.

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There is trumpeter and vocalist Benny Benack III with his tune called One of a Kind, and it opens up the CD of the same name. Benny there, trumpet and vocals, Emmett Cohen on piano, Alexander Claffey on bass, and Ulysses Owens Jr. on drums. Benny and Alexander collaborate on a CD called Good Spirits, which Alexander leads, and that is indeed full of good music also. Hello there. You're listening to Jazz. I'm Dave Schwann. Delighted to have you with us. We hope you can stay aboard because we have a lot of great music ahead. We thank you so much for joining us. Trumpeter Eric Jacobson is up next. This is from his recording called Discover, and I hear a rhapsody.

I Hear a Rhapsody. Trumpeter Eric Jacobson there from his CD called Discover, along with Jeff Bradfield on tenor sax, Bruce Barth piano, Dennis Carroll on bass, and George Flutis on drums. Here is trumpeter John Hasselbeck III from his recording Entrance. He's joined by Wayne Escoffery on sax on his tune called Rainey's Way.

John Hasselbeck III on trumpet, with his tune called Rainey's Way from his recording Entrance. We heard Wayne Escoffrey there on sax, Tauber Gabel on piano, Lucas Curtis bass, and Jonathan Barber on drums. Here's a trio led by pianist David Hazeltine featuring Ron Carter on bass and Al Foster on drums from their recording The Time Is Now, the music of Duke Ellington.

The eternally beautiful music of Duke Ellington in very good hands there. In a sentimental mood, David Hazeltine at the piano, Ron Carter on bass, Al Foster on drums from their recording called The Time Is Now. And of course, the time is always now for jazz. The great American music we call jazz. Dave Schwann here, thank you so much for joining us. Please stay with us for a lot of great music ahead. Here's pianist Jesus Chucho Valdez.

piano virtuoso Jesus Chucho Valdez with Ah Jessica from Lucumi Piano Solo. Pianist Jeremy Montero is up next with a trio featuring Jay Anderson on bass and Louis Nash on drums, recorded at No Black Tie, the jazz club in the city of Kuala Lumpur. This recorded in May of 2018. Here is Monk in the Mountain.

A great trio there, led by pianist Jeremy Montero, with a tune called Monk in the Mountain. Jeremy at the piano, Jay Anderson on bass, Louis Nash on drums. The CD is called Live at No Black Tie, Kuala Lumpur. No Black Tie being the jazz club in Kuala Lumpur. And they certainly had a great time there in May of 2018 when that set was recorded. You're listening to Jazz with Dave Schwann and the Keystone Trio.

bewitched, bothered, and bewildered. Done there by the Keystone Trio from their recording Heartbeats, John Hicks on piano, George Maratz on bass, and Idris Muhammad on drums. Let's pick up the pace with guitarist Dave Stryker and the WDR Big Band, Bob Mincer conducting from the recording Blue Soul. Here's a Prince tune, When Doves Cry.

Guitarist Dave Stryker and the WDR Big Band, the big band based in Cologne, Germany. Bob Menzer conducting with a Prince tune called When Doves Cry. That's from the recording called Blue Soul. Of course, Dave soloing there on guitar. On alto sax, Johann Herrlin. Hans Decker on drums. We thank you so much for joining us this hour and hope you enjoyed all the great American music we call jazz. Dave Schwann finishing up with the Verve Jazz Ensemble from their recording Connect the Dots and Tangerine.

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Christian Jacob on piano with a tune by trumpeter Carl Saunders called Complex Simplicity. It's from the CD New Jazz Standards Volume 5, the music of Carl Saunders. And along with Christian, Derek Olis on bass, Joe LaBarbera drums. You're listening to Jazz with Dave Schwann. Welcome on in. We're glad you're with us and stick around to enjoy the great American music we call jazz. The late, great Harold Mayburn is up next on piano from his recording Mayburn Plays Coltrane and an up-tempo version of Naima.

The late, great Harold Mayburn recorded live at Smoke in New York City in January of 2018. That's from the recording called Mayburn Plays Coltrane. We certainly did hear John Coltrane's music, Naima, one of his masterpieces. Harold on piano, Vincent Herring on alto, Eric Alexander on tenor, Steve Davis trombone, John Weber on bass, and Joe Farnsworth on drums. Vincent Herring played with another great pianist for some time, Cedar Walton. Here's Vincent and Cedar together on Cedar Walton's CD called The Bouncer and a tune called Underground Memoirs.

Music by the great Cedar Walton, called Underground Memoirs. It's from Cedar's recording, The Bouncer, along with Cedar on piano, Vincent Herring on alto, Steve Turay there on trombone, David Williams, the bassist, and Willie Jones, the third, on drums. You're listening to Jazz with Dave Schwann and pianist Steve Milian up next from his recording, What I Meant to Say. Here's his tune called Open the Book.

Steve Milian at the piano with his tune called Open the Book from his recording What I Meant to Say, along with Steve Cardenas guitar, John Sims on bass, and Ron Vincent on drums. We're so glad you've joined us. You're listening to Jazz with Dave Juan. We hope you can stay with us for a lot of great music ahead. Coming up in just a couple minutes, some classic stuff from Stanley Turrentine from the 1970s. But first, we have music for percussion from Michael Waldrop. This is from his recording Time Frames. Two drummers here, Michael and his friend Marko Djordjevic, with a brief piece called Cuba.

Cuba, Michael Waldrop and Marco Georgievich, percussion from Time Frames. Here's Stanley Turrentine from his classic album Sugar, and John Coltrane's Impressions.

Stanley Turrentine from his classic 1970s release called Sugar, and John Coltrane's impressions, along with Stanley on tenor, Billy Kay on drums, that was Butch Cornell on organ, George Benson on guitar, Freddie Hubbard trumpet, Ron Carter bass, and Richard Pablo Landrum, additional percussion on conga. And you're listening to Jazz with Dave Zwan, from music of John Coltrane to music of Thelonious Monk,

the one and only Thelonious Monk and his tune called Ask Me Now from the classic album Solo Monk that was released in the 1960s, the mid-1960s to be exact, and from Thelonious Monk to Miles Davis.

Miles from 1955. Sessions that made up the classic album Roundabout Midnight, his first album for Columbia, and Charlie Parker's tune, A Lucha. That's Miles in the first great quintet with Miles on trumpet, John Coltrane on tenor, Red Garland piano, Paul Chambers bass, Philly Joe Jones drums. We thank you so much for joining us this hour and hope you enjoyed all the great American music we call jazz. Dave Schwann finishing up with trumpeter Carl Saunders from his recording Jazz Trumpet and Recordame.

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I know I'm thinking it.

When You Wish Upon a Star, from trombonist Sean Nelson's New London Big Band, that is New London, Connecticut. Social Hour is the name of the album, and it'll open this Jazz Hour for us. Hi, I'm John Hill. I'll be your host

That is vocalist Greta Matassa from her album Portrait, Pieces of Dreams. Darren Clendenin was the pianist Clipper Anderson on bass, the drummer Mark Vester, and Alexei Nikolaev on saxophone. And we opened the set with saxophonist Steve Kaldestad. The album is called Live at Frankie's Jazz Club, and the song was A Few Miles from Memphis, a tune written by Memphis-born pianist Harold Mayburn. We heard Chris Gestrin there at the piano with Conrad Good on bass and Jesse Cahill on drums. Saxophonist Steve Kaldestad. We're listening to jazz. I'm John Hill. Pianist Chucho Valdez with La Campesina.

By vibist Harry Shepherd from an album called Points of View, a tune written by the guitarist here, Steve Masikowski, called What It Was, with Marvin Smitty Smith on drums and Steve Bailey on bass. And we opened the set with vocalist Alan Harris from his album Kate's Soul Food, a hopeful song, One More Notch, Put Down Your Gun. We're listening to jazz.

That's a familiar tune if you're a McCoy Tyner fan. Walk Spirit, Talk Spirit, the name of it, from an album by bassist Michael Feinberg called Hard Times, with Jeff Tane Watts there on drums, the pianist Orrin Evans, and on saxophone Godwin Lewis, with trumpet player Billy Buss. That was preceded by organist Larry Goldings, guitarist Peter Bernstein, and drummer Bill Stewart. Goldings, Bernstein, and Stewart from the album Perpetual Pendulum, a George Gershwin tune, Prelude. And we opened the set with the Bill Charlap Trio, pianist Bill Charlap with Peter Washington on bass and drummer Kenny Washington, with the title track from the album Street of Dreams. I'm John Hill. Thanks for joining me for Jazz This Hour. As always, any comments, questions, or suggestions, send them by email to jazznetwork@wfmt.com. I'll see you later. Vocalist Bobby McFerrin from his album Beyond Words.

0: This is Dr. Carrie Dixon, Chancellor of North Carolina Central University. 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
1: Live from NPR News in Washington, I'm Corva Coleman. President Trump has been pushing to build a gigantic gilded triumphal arch in Washington, D.C., near Arlington National Cemetery. Trump has previously said it's to honor the nation's 250th birthday, but also to honor himself. Now, he says he's going to use the arch as a huge military complex. It's to hold large amounts of weapons and positions for military snipers. Opponents say there's no military reason for this. The Pentagon's right there. But NPR's Franco Ordonez says just as when the Trump tore down part of the White House for his ballroom, there doesn't seem to be a quick way to stop this project.
2: In this case, he's essentially ignoring many of the traditional processes in place, you know, skipping Congress, and taking what is a very liberal interpretation of his own executive authority. And frankly, daring those opposed to him to try to stop him. And like the ballroom, many fear that he will move too quickly, much more quickly than the courts can respond, to the point where it just gets very, very hard to kind of turn the clock back or stop or slow the project to make a difference.
1: NPR's Franco Ordonez reporting. Customers who use heating oil could pay sharply higher costs for it this winter as the war with Iran continues. Many households are already paying substantially more for gas and groceries. NPR's Windsor Johnston reports.
3: The fallout from higher oil prices won't end at the gas pump. Mark Wolf is the head of the National Energy Assistance Directors Association. He says people who depend on heating oil will really feel it when the cold weather arrives.
4: They're getting hit twice because they're already paying more for gasoline, and now their home's heating oil has gone up more than 50% since the start of the war. Last year, it paid about $1,750. This year, it could go as high as $3,000.
3: That could be especially difficult for people on fixed incomes. Wolf says the Trump administration has not increased energy assistance and argues that pulling back from clean energy programs leaves families more vulnerable to volatile fuel prices. Windsor Johnston, NPR News.
1: Russia says three people were killed when Ukraine launched a drone attack on Moscow. NPR's Charles Maines reports.
5: The casualties came after drones struck a Moscow apartment building. An oil refinery was also attacked, despite claims by President Trump that both Russia and Ukraine had agreed to halt strikes on energy infrastructure. Russia's defense ministry said Ukraine launched some 1,600 drones, all told, with about a third targeting the capital. The attacks also came as 3 days of voting to determine the makeup of Russia's parliament, the Duma, wrapped on Sunday. Early returns showed President Putin's ruling United Russia bloc dominating the field, what the Kremlin is expected to claim as a mandate for continuing the war. Yet anti-war candidates were stripped from the ballot ahead of the vote, leaving pro-war factions the only choice for voters.
1: This is NPR News. Three press organizations have announced they're suing the federal government to protect First Amendment rights. CNN, MS Now, and Politico have released a joint statement with their news. This comes after President Trump announced on social media he is banning the three organizations from the White House. Trump has long claimed they're lying about him. The organizations say Trump did this because the White House objected to their reporting. NPR News has released a statement. It says, barring journalists from the White House because the president dislikes their reporting is a blatant violation of the First Amendment, and NPR condemns it without qualification. The brown bears of Alaska's Katmai National Park and Preserve are massive, and starting tomorrow, they'll face off in the annual Fat Bear Week competition. They're vying to become the weightiest champion. From Alaska Public Media, Ava White has more.
6: The Katmai National Park bears are global celebrities, and Fat Bear Week is about celebrating how plump the animals get from feasting on massive sockeye salmon runs. On Tuesday, 16 Roan rivals will square off in a bracket-style competition for the title of fattest bear. Sarah Bruce is a park ranger at Katmai.
7: There is no such thing as too fat of a bear. The fatter a bear is, the healthier that bear is.
6: The 16 heavyset hopefuls will face off in the competition, which opens for online voting at fatbearweek.org Tuesday and runs through September 29th. For NPR News, I'm Ava White in Anchorage.
1: And I'm Corva Coleman, NPR News from Washington.
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I'm Michael Hanna. Good morning and welcome to Morning Jazz. Opening up the hour earlier, we heard trumpeter Al Strong from his album Love Stronger. That one, featuring the vocals of Gabriel Cavassa, was his rendition of that familiar standard, Fly Me to the Moon. And then just now, from his album Let's Get Together, we just heard guitarist Bob Shimzu, joined as well by Pat Bianchi on organ and Mike Florio on drums. That one was called Beautiful Morning. Indeed, and it is a beautiful morning on this official last day of summer and the first day of the week. So tomorrow we will say hello to autumn, but today we will still enjoy ourselves and this music. Up next, we'll hear from Steve Rollins on keys. This one, the title track of his recently released album, Word on the Street. Keep it here. This is 90.7 FM.

0: You're listening to Morning Jazz on WNCU, the Triangle's only station for jazz and more. I'm Michael Hanna. From the Live in Concert album Four and More, that was classic music from Miles Davis on trumpet, and that one was one of his signature tunes entitled Four. Indeed, and we've got lots more for you coming up next. After a brief message, we'll hear from saxophonist Noah Preminger from his recently released album. This one will be entitled Mopti. Keep it here on 90.7 FM.
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I'm Michael Hanna. Music we just heard from guitarist Lee Ritenour from his album A Twist of Rit. That one was called Countdown. Indeed, more music coming up for you early birds. Up next, to brighten your morning, we'll hear Northern Lights by vocalist Sarah Gazarak. This one from her album Return to You. Keep it here. This is WNCU.

0: You're listening to 90.7 FM WNCU, the Triangle's only station for jazz and more. I'm Michael Hanna. Music we just heard from the album How Can I by guitarist Ronald Boo Hinkson. And that one was the title track, How Can I, indeed. And how can I go on without more music? I cannot. But luckily I don't have to, and neither do you. Nearly to the close of the 7 o'clock hour this morning, more music coming up after NPR News, which is right at the top of the hour. And then we'll keep on grooving through the 8 o'clock hour. After a brief message, though, we'll close out this side with music from vocalist Shirley Horn. This one from her album Main Ingredient is her rendition of that familiar standard, Peel Me a Grape. Keep it here on WNCU.
1: 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DeShazo and reflect on the health of American democracy, the values that have sustained the nation, and the responsibilities citizens and leaders share in shaping its future. 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
1: From NPR News in Washington, I'm Corva Coleman. President Trump is going to New York today ahead of the annual opening of the United Nations General Assembly. NPR's Michelle Kellerman has more.
2: First will be President Trump's address to the world body. That's tomorrow morning. And while he's been trying to pitch himself to the world as a peacemaker, the war he launched against Iran really overshadows this gathering. President Trump promised it wouldn't take long, but here we are many months in, and there's no sign the conflict is ending. Iran's president will be here. He'll be speaking a day after Trump. It's not clear if there'll be any kind of interaction between lower-level U.S. and Iranian officials, but U.S. officials haven't ruled that out.
1: NPR's Michelle Kellerman reporting. Before Trump's appearance at the U.N., he will meet with New York City Mayor Zohran Mamdani today. NPR's Brian Mann reports this will be the third meeting between the two men since Mamdani won election last year.
3: On paper, Trump, a MAGA Republican, and Mamdani, a Democratic Socialist, are political opposites, and at times they've criticized each other fiercely. But both have deep political and cultural roots in New York City, and their past encounters at the White House were seen as surprisingly cordial. According to Mamdani's office, today's planned meeting will happen at Gracie Mansion, the mayor's official residence in Manhattan. In a statement, city officials said the meeting will focus on issues affecting New York City and New Yorkers. In the past, the men have talked about housing and transportation projects. Mamdani has also hosted meetings with mayors from around the world ahead of the UN gathering, and he's meeting today with the president of Brazil. Brian Mann, NPR News, New York.
1: Three media organizations are suing the government after President Trump blocked them from the White House. CNN, MS Now, and Politico say the White House is blocking them because Trump objects to their reporting. They say it's a violation of the U.S. Constitution's First Amendment. NPR News has released a statement in support of the news organizations. NPR condemns the White House action without qualification. Germany's chancellor is dismissing calls to resign after the chancellor's ruling coalition suffered a setback in regional elections. NPR's Esme Nicholson reports from Berlin.
4: Just 2 weeks after Friedrich Merz's Conservatives halved their share of the vote in the state of Saxony-Anhalt, the party has ended up with its worst ever results since World War II in the northeastern state of Mecklenburg-Western Pomerania. Here, Merz's Social Democrat coalition partner has also been defeated by the far-right Alternative for Germany party, which ran an anti-immigration campaign. The AfD has even gained ground in liberal Berlin, but the clear winner here is the far-left party Die Linke, which pledges to make the capital affordable again. Speaking as the exit polls were announced, Merz admitted the results are a disaster, but defiantly vowed to push ahead with his federal agenda. For NPR News, I'm Esme Nicholson in Berlin.
1: And you're listening to NPR News from Washington. Officials in Austin, Texas say ICE agents shot and seriously wounded a Hispanic motorist yesterday. The man was taken to the hospital. The Department of Homeland Security says he's in federal custody and will be deported. There's no word on why he was shot or if federal agents have taken him out of the hospital. The U.S. and Israeli war on Iran continues to affect world energy prices. The benchmark Brent crude oil price remains a little above $100 a barrel. The Motoring Club AAA says the national average price for a gallon of regular gas is $4.48. For diesel, it's $6.50. As record-breaking summer for foodborne illness winds down, more consumers are turning to produce from farmers' markets or growing it on their own. NPR's Yuki Noguchi reports food safety depends more on practices than the size of the producer.
5: James Rogers directs food safety for Consumer Reports, which tests produce. He says there's no correlation between the safety and the size of the farm where it's grown.
6: As with anything, it depends.
5: Rogers notes large producers are regulated with standards for cleaning and safety testing, where most farms are exempt from such rules. But mass processing and commingling of food can lead to bigger outbreaks when they do occur.
6: And you can have a problem if you have one batch that's contaminated, it will contaminate the entire batch.
5: No matter where it's grown, he says the key is to wash. Yuki Noguchi, NPR News.
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I'm Michael Hanna, and welcome to the 8 o'clock hour of Morning Jazz. Opening up the hour, music from the album Confidence. That was vocalist Roderick Harper, and that one was called Course of Life. Indeed, getting our day started the right way this Monday morning with more good music. Up next, we'll hear saxophonist Nate Harrison from his album Hashtag Shades of Nate. This one's called Hashtag It Bees Flat. Keep it here. This is WNCU.

You're listening to Morning Jazz on WNCU, the Triangle's only station for jazz and more. I'm Michael Hanna. That was music from the album Nihil Novae. That was saxophonist Marcus Strickland with his group Twilife. And that tune featuring the vocals of Gene Baylor was called Talking Loud. Indeed. Well, when this music speaks aloud, it's usually something worth hearing, something that'll make the difference in the day, and we are at the top of it, well on our way. Up next, we'll hear from trombonist Nick Finzer from his album Dreams, Visions, Illusions. This one's called Follow Your Heart. Keep it here on 90.7 FM.

0: You're listening to Morning Jazz on WNCU, the Triangle's only station for jazz and more. I'm Michael Hanna. From the album Chocolate City Groovin', that was Marcus Johnson on keys, and that one was called Out of Somewhere. Middle of the 8 o'clock hour this Monday, and we are certainly going somewhere with this music, and we will find out when we get there. Up next, after a brief message, we'll hear from guitarist Max V from his album Next to You. This one is called Dulce. Keep it here on WNCU.
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I'm Michael Hanna. Featured on a compilation album called The Montreux Years, featuring performances at the Montreux Jazz Fest from the 1960s through the 90s. That was North Carolina's own, the great Nina Simone, on piano and vocals. And that one, recorded in 1976, was called Backlash Blues. Indeed, nothing blue this Monday but the morning sky, greeting us at the beginning of the week and welcoming us with a bright smile. Up next, another diva vocalist from North Carolina. Here's Mavis Swan Pool. This one is one of her originals, brand new, released this year, called Four Words. Keep it here. This is 90.7 FM.

0: You're listening to Morning Jazz on WNCU, the Triangle's only station for jazz and more. I'm Michael Hanna. Music, classic stuff from the soundtrack to the signature 1970s film Shaft. That was Isaac Hayes with the very familiar theme from the film. Theme from Shaft. Indeed, nearly to the close of the 8 o'clock hour here on WNCU. NPR News is coming up at the very top of the hour, and then we've got more music coming up. After a brief message, though, we'll close out this side with music from vocalist Mickey Howard, and this one's called I Want to Be Your Mother's Daughter-in-Law. Keep it here. 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
1: From NPR News in Washington, I'm Corva Coleman. Three media organizations are suing the government. CNN, MS Now, and Politico are suing after President Trump banned them from the White House. Writing online this morning, Trump says the White House is, quote, instituting an assault on the fake news. NPR's David Folkenflik reports the news organizations say the White House cannot decide what the press reports.
2: The reality is, on its face, the president has gone out of his way to say he's doing this because he doesn't like their coverage. And it is true that he doesn't have to admit anyone to the White House but want to offer coverage. But once offered, he can't then revoke that that access simply because he doesn't like what they do. There's this thing called the First Amendment, in which says the federal government cannot discriminate against people or the press for the way in which they present the news, for their speech.
1: NPR News has issued a statement in support of the news organizations. NPR News says the action is a blatant violation of the First Amendment, and NPR condemns it without qualification. President Trump says the 250-foot arch he wants built near Arlington National Cemetery will also serve as a complex for the U.S. military. NPR's Franco Ordonez reports it will have drones and sniper positions.
3: Mark Kansian from the Center for Strategic and International Studies says the president appears to be using the same national security rationale he made for his ballroom complex. But he says the considerations are not the same for the arch and the White House, where there is a bunker.
4: The difference is that the bunker reflects a widely accepted need to protect the president. It's bipartisan. There already was a bunker. This would be more elaborate. It doesn't seem to be any need. There certainly hasn't been any need articulated beforehand about why this facility would need drones and snipers.
3: And he notes that Joint Base Meyer-Henderson Hall is just a mile away. Franco Ordonez, NPR News.
1: An explosion inside the Demilitarized Zone, or DMZ, separating North and South Korea, has injured three Southern military officers. NPR's Anthony Kuhn reports from Seoul. Officials suspect the blast was caused by a landmine.
5: South Korea's Joint Chiefs of Staff says that the blast occurred in the western sector of the DMZ, south of the center line running through the DMZ. The three injured officers were taken to a hospital by helicopter in Rhodes. In 2023, North Korean leader Kim Jong-un officially abandoned the goal of eventual reunification with the South and labeled the South as its main enemy. After that, the North began laying barbed wire and anti-tank barriers and adding landmines to the hundreds of thousands already planted. Anthony Kuhn, NPR News, Seoul.
1: You're listening to NPR News from Washington. The Federal Aviation Administration is getting ready to launch a software overhaul. The effort uses artificial intelligence. It's supposed to make flying more efficient. The FAA and federal government say the AI software will not replace human air traffic controllers. But the AI tool is supposed to help the controllers by making better use of airspace. Health officials in Pennsylvania are reporting more confirmed cases of measles. Officially, there have been nearly 800 cases and at least four measles-related deaths. From member station WPSU, Sydney Roach has more.
6: Almost 100 of those cases were reported in the past week. Governor Josh Shapiro called on Pennsylvanians on Friday to get vaccinated.
7: I hope and pray that we lose no more lives. I hope and pray that the spread stops.
6: The state's Department of Health has administered more than 1,500 MMR vaccines so far this month. Pennsylvania's Department of Health is asking the CDC for on-the-ground help. But Governor Josh Shapiro has said he won't accept federal help until the CDC acknowledges the deaths in Pennsylvania. Currently, the CDC hasn't recorded any measles deaths this year. For NPR News, I'm Sydney Roach in State College, Pennsylvania.
1: Voting starts tomorrow for Fat Bear Week. It's the 12th annual tournament. It features the size of the brown bears at Katmai National Park in Alaska. The tournament highlights the bear's success in putting on weight to prepare for winter hibernation. This is NPR.
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I'm Michael Hanna, and welcome to Morning Jazz, the 9 o'clock hour. Opening up the hour from the album Green on the Scene, that was saxophonist Nick Green, and that tune was his rendition of that familiar standard Red Cross. And Dave, well, if you made it to work this morning, I hope your trip to the office was a good one, even if that was just a trip around the corner to the couch. Certainly many of us are working from home these days, and that is all right, long as you've got this music in the air. Up next, we'll hear from Dexter Wenzel on keys from his album Time is Slipping Away. This one is called The Sweetest Pain. Keep it here on WNCU.

0: You're listening to Morning Jazz on WNCU, the Triangle's only station for jazz and more. I'm Michael Hanna. From her album Project 88, that was Betty Bryant on piano and vocals with her rendition of that familiar tune originally by Miss Billie Holiday, Ain't Nobody's Business. Indeed, certainly ain't nobody's business if you enjoy this music, but I'm willing to bet that you could share it and people would want to share it as well. Coming up next, we'll hear some classic stuff, a dated recording from the great Fats Waller on piano and vocals. This one from a compilation album, a greatest hits record. I'm gonna sit right down. Keep it here. This is 90.7 FM.
1: Songwriter and singer, orchestra leader and expert performer on the violin, piano and organ. Master of ceremonies extraordinary. That's Fats Waller. At least those are a few of the accomplishments of this popular Victor recording artist. The son of a minister, Fats Waller was originally intended to follow in his father's footsteps, but rhythm claimed him. Over parental protests, he accepted an offer to sing and play at a cabaret. And that's how Fats Waller and his rhythm was born. Popular now both here and abroad, on the stage and in nightclubs, over the air and on the screen. Fats Waller and his rhythm have been responsible for the success of many of our recent song hits. In fact, I'm going to sit right down and write myself a letter as a perfect example of this type of man-made song. And Fats Waller is the man who made it. Until he gave his distinctive version of this melody to the world on a Victor recording, it had languished in practical obscurity for almost a year. But you all know of its leap to popularity, and now we hear the reason. Fats Waller and his rhythm in person.

0: You're listening to Morning Jazz on WNCU, the Triangle's only station for jazz and more. I'm Michael Hanna. Music from the album Two of Duo, that was bassist and pianist John and Gerald Clayton featuring the vocals of Renee Marie. That one was called Blue Bayou. Indeed, middle of the hour here in the 9 o'clock hour. After a brief message, we'll hear from the Caribbean Jazz Project. This one from their album Here and Now, a live recording. This one is called On the Road. Keep it here on 90.7 FM.
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I'm Michael Hanna. Music from the album Return to the Enchanted Forest by the Heisenberg Uncertainty Players, the large ensemble. That was their rendition of that hit tune originally by the Backstreet Boys called I Want It That Way. Indeed. Well, it's not fast food, but certainly you can have it now and you can have it your way. Up next, we'll hear from trombonist Michael Deese with the Michigan State University Trombone Ensemble from their album Spartan Strong. This one is called The Nearness of You, that familiar standard. Keep it here on 90.7 FM.

0: You're listening to Morning Jazz on WNCU, the Triangle's only station for jazz and more. Music we just heard from pianist Bruce Barreth from his album Daybreak. That tune was called Triste. Oh yeah, NPR News coming up at the very top of the hour in just a moment. And before that, we'll hear a brief message before hearing a little bit of trumpeter Thad Jones. This one's called Tariff. Keep it here.
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1: PR News in Washington. I'm Corva Coleman. President Trump goes to New York today ahead of the speech he will give tomorrow morning at the opening of the United Nations General Assembly. His remarks will come as the world watches the ongoing U.S. and Israeli war against Iran. Today, Trump will meet New York City Mayor Zohran Mamdani at the mayor's mansion. Stocks opened higher this morning as crude oil prices dip. NPR's Scott Horsley reports the Dow Jones Industrial Average gained about 120 points in early trading.
2: Crude oil prices dropped to their lowest level in 11 days, with the U.S. benchmark falling below $100 a barrel. The drop in oil prices comes despite fresh attacks by Iran-backed Houthi rebels on targets in Saudi Arabia. Retail fuel prices in the U.S. continue to climb. AAA says the average price of regular gasoline inched up to $4.47 a gallon, while the price of diesel fuel pushed further into record territory, averaging $6.51 a gallon. Treasury Secretary Scott Bessent says talks with his Chinese counterpart in New York over the weekend were very successful. President Trump is set to host Chinese President Xi Jinping in Washington later this week. Scott Horsley, NPR News, Washington.
1: President Trump is vowing to create an AI force to oversee the technology's development. But as NPR's Bobby Allen reports, AI industry insiders have been surprised by the announcement.
3: In a Juice Social post, President Trump compared the AI force to the Space Force, a new branch of the military Congress created in his first term. But what the AI force would look like, what powers it will have, and whether it needs congressional approval are all open questions. Trump also wrote that in addition to the new AI entity, he will appoint an AI czar to monitor the industry. Trump's announcement comes as fears grow in Washington about AI's rapidly advancing capabilities, and it follows several instances where AI agents autonomously hacked into companies, and former AI employees spoke out about the societal dangers of the powerful technology. Bobby Allen, NPR News.
1: The ex-husband of Lindsey Clancy is speaking about the strangulation deaths of their three children in Massachusetts. A mistrial was declared in Massachusetts in his ex-wife's prosecution. Patrick Clancy told CBS's 60 Minutes that previously he did not know much about postpartum depression and illness.
4: I could piece together what it was like to be really, really anxious or depressed, but I didn't know how to manage a postpartum illness. I think mental illness has this ability to be tragically deceptive, so I'm sure there are things that I didn't see.
1: 11 of 12 jurors in Lindsey Clancy's trial were prepared to acquit her of criminal responsibility, suggesting that they were prepared to accept her defense of postpartum psychosis. You're listening to NPR. Three news organizations are suing the White House after President Trump said he would block them from entering. CNN, MS Now, and Politico say the government cannot decide what the press reports or publishes. Trump wrote on social media today he is assaulting, quote, fake news. NPR has issued a statement in support of the news organizations. The statement says the White House has blatantly violated the First Amendment, and NPR condemns it without qualification. Princess Diana's brother has a memoir coming out tomorrow. In it, he describes private conversations he said he had with then-Prince Charles in the wake of Diana's 1997 death. NPR's Lauren Freyer reports from London.
5: In his book, Earl Spencer details arguments over Diana's funeral procession. He says he objected to a palace plan to have the then 12 and 15-year-old princes, William and Harry, walk behind their mother's coffin. He says Diana wouldn't have wanted her sons to go through that. Nearly 30 years later, Spencer describes then-Prince Charles's reaction.
6: He went ballistic, would be the right term.
5: Speaking to the BBC, Spencer alleges Charles was ranting.
6: And then he said, "We'll forget her soon enough."
5: After that, Spencer says he hung up on the man who would later become king. The palace denies this account. In a rare rebuke, it issued a statement saying fraternal grief can cloud reason. Lauren Freyer, NPR News, London.
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I'm Michael Hanna, and welcome to the 10 o'clock hour of morning jazz. Opening up the hour, that was Joe Sample on keys. That one, the title track from his 1979 album called Carmel. Indeed, I hope that your Monday morning has been going well thus far, getting things started right at the top of the week, and certainly this music is only gonna help make it even better. Up next, we'll hear from saxophonist Nelson Rangel from his album Souls to Souls. This one's called A Night in Tunisia. Keep it here on WNCU.

You're listening to Morning Jazz on WNCU, the Triangle's only station for jazz and more. I'm Michael Hanna. From their album Rhombus, that was the trio of organist Larry Goldings, guitarist Peter Berenstein, and drummer Bill Stewart, with their rendition of that familiar crooner standard. They say it's wonderful. Indeed, and so is the weather. It's the last day of summer, but I don't know if the calendar and the sun had that conversation. Currently about 81 degrees this morning in Durham, supposed to reach a high of about 90 degrees later this afternoon. Sun's going down a little bit earlier these days. After sundown, temperature dropping to the upper 70s with about a 30% chance of rain around 11 p.m. And then in the mid, temperatures overnight dropping into the mid to low 70s. Tomorrow and the next few days looking like chances of rain are much higher, about 90%. And also the highs will be dropping to the low 80s and then getting even cooler later this week. So perhaps the sun is taking its last lap before passing the baton to autumn. Fall is definitely here, but we'll enjoy the warmth and the music this Monday. Up next, we'll hear from vocalist Jasmine Horn. This one from her album, A Social Call, is her rendition of that signature Betty Carter tune. Tight. Keep it here on WNCU.

0: You're listening to Morning Jazz on WNCU, the Triangle's only station for jazz and more. I'm Michael Hanna. From her album A Social Call, those were the vocals of Jasmine Horn doing that signature Betty Carter tune, Tight Indeed. Middle of the hour here in the 10 o'clock hour. After a brief message, we'll keep music coming at you from pianist Duke Pearson from his album The Right Touch. It's the tune called Scrap Iron. Keep it here on 90.7 FM.
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0: You're listening to WNCU, the Triangle's only station for jazz and more. That was music from drummer Jay Sinnett with his group 0 to 60. That one was their rendition of that familiar standard, More Today Than Yesterday. Before that, we heard from Eddie Allen on trumpet with his group Push. That one from their album Rhythm People was called The Journey. Indeed. And we are well on our journey into a brand new week and into a new season starting tomorrow. But for today, I'm going to leave you. NPR News is coming up at the very top of the hour. And then Dr. Holly will be joining you for the Midday Jazz Adjustment. But I will leave you on this side. After a brief message, we'll hear the timeless vocals of Miss Chaka Khan with saxophonist Joe Henderson from their album Echoes of an Era. It's a rendition of that familiar standard, Take the A-Train. I'm Michael Hanna. Enjoy the rest of your Monday morning and afternoon and your entire week. And I'll be back tomorrow morning from 7 to 11, enjoying more music with you right here on WNCU, the Triangle's only station for jazz and more.
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1: Our news in Washington, I'm Corva Coleman. The TV news organizations that pool their resources to record the president and the White House have agreed to stop covering White House events. They're citing President Trump's decision to ban three media organizations, CNN, MS Now, and Politico. All three organizations are suing the government over the ban. NPR's David Folkenflik says now the TV pool says it won't cover the White House.
2: This morning, the White House sends out guidance about who's going to be the pool. It was CNN's turn. There's nobody listed. Why is that? Well, the other networks have said, essentially, we're not going to step up and fill the gap. If you're tossing out CNN, a strike against one of us is a strike against all of us. And notably, Fox News fully embracing that. Its White House reporter or chief White House reporter, Jackie Heinrich, is the head of the White House Correspondents Association. She's made clear also that she sees this as a violation of First Amendment rights.
1: NPR's David Folkenflik reporting. The cost of fuel continues to skyrocket. AAA says the average price of diesel is more than $6.50 a gallon. Farmers are seeing increasing financial pain. John Boyd Jr. is the founder and president of the National Black Farmers Association. He's in Southwest Virginia. Boyd says the cost to fill up his tractors has nearly doubled.
3: But we're not going to make it like this because this administration has really taken farmers to a place where they've never been in this country. Mm-hmm. From the price of commodities such as corn, wheat, and soybeans. The corn is $5 a bushel, so there isn't any room to make up or add anything to it like a lot of people would think. That's the price that I'm selling corn for. And then I have to come up with the money to put this diesel fuel in there, right at $1,000 every time I fill up.
1: He spoke to NPR's Morning Edition. Turkey says it's ready to provide Saudi Arabia with military help following missile strikes on the Saudi capital by Iranian-backed Houthi rebels based in Yemen. NPR's Hadil Alshelchi reports a defense pact was signed last month by Turkey, Saudi Arabia, and Pakistan.
4: In a press conference, Turkish Foreign Minister Hakan Fidan said Saudi Arabia may require, quote, military assistance, especially on, quote, some technical issues. Fidan said Turkey was ready to assist with those needs, but didn't outline exactly what they may be. Some experts say it could involve air defense systems. In August, Saudi Arabia and Turkey, along with Pakistan, signed a pact called the Mecca Joint Defense Agreement. It features a provision similar to NATO's Article 5 that an attack on one country is an attack on all and a promise to share defense intelligence. Turkey is also a NATO member with its second largest military. Fidan has previously cautioned Saudi Arabia not to get dragged into the U.S. war with Iran.
1: You're listening to NPR. Treasury Secretary Scott Bessent says the U.S. and China are talking about setting up an official dialogue about artificial intelligence. The idea is to allow both countries to communicate about AI-related incidents involving national security. This comes ahead of this week's meeting between President Trump and Chinese President Xi. Officials in Austin, Texas, say that ICE agents shot and seriously wounded a Hispanic motorist yesterday. The man was taken to the hospital. The Department of Homeland Security says he is in federal custody and will be deported. There's no word on why he was shot or if federal agents have taken him out of the hospital. The brown bears of Alaska's Katmai National Park and Preserve are massive, and starting tomorrow, they'll face off in the annual Fat Bear Week competition. They're vying to become the weightiest champion. From Alaska Public Media, Ava White prepared this report.
5: The Katmai National Park bears are global celebrities, and Fat Bear Week is about celebrating how plump the animals get from feasting on massive sockeye salmon runs. On Tuesday, 16 Roan rivals will square off in a bracket-style competition for the title of fattest bear. Sarah Bruce is a park ranger at Katmai.
6: There is no such thing as too fat of a bear. The fatter a bear is, the healthier that bear is.
5: The 16 heavyset hopefuls will face off in the competition, which opens for online voting at fatbearweek.org Tuesday and runs through September 29th. For NPR News, I'm Ava White in Anchorage.
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Good morning, ladies and gentlemen. Welcome to the Midday Jazz Adjustment from 11 a.m. to 1 p.m. with Dr. Holly here on 90.7 FM, WNCU Durham, the Triangle's only station for jazz and more. First things first, I hope that your weekend was safe and enjoyable. And I hope that your Monday is off to a safe and productive beginning. We've opened the hour with music of the late, great George Duke from the recording Is Love Enough? And we heard Fill the Need. We'll pick up the tempo just a touch with music of Chris Potter from the recording Gratitude. And this selection is titled The Source for John Coltrane. And of course, this week is the centennial celebration week for Mr. John Coltrane. The Source.

90.7 FM, WNCU, Durham, the Triangle's only station for jazz and more. You happen to be listening to, including music of pianist Gerald Clayton from the recording Bells on Sand, that selection titled That Roy, a all-too-brief memorial to the late, great Roy Hargrove. Prior to that, we heard Chris Potter with Kevin Hayes, Scott Colley, and Brian Blade doing a selection titled The Source from the recording Gratitude. And the parenthetic title after The Source is John Coltrane. We'll continue on with music of trombonist and jazz studies professor Robert Trowers from his recording Point of View, and we'll hear a selection titled Minority.

0: 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DeShazo and reflect on the health of American democracy, the values that have sustained the nation, and the responsibilities citizens and leaders share in shaping its future. 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
1: And we've just been listening to the music of the Winard Harper Sextet from the recording Time for Soul, and we heard a selection titled About Face, a Winard Harper original. Members of the sextet, in addition to Winard Harper on drums, Patrick Rickman on trumpet, the late great Brian Horton on tenor saxophone, Jeb Patton on bass, NCCU Jazz Studies alumnus Amin Saleem on bass, and Kevin Jones and Scott Harper also are brought in as auxiliary percussionists. We continue on now with music of Thomas Fats Waller from his greatest hits. This selection is titled Got a Brand New Suit, followed by Yellow Jackets from the recording Time Squared, and we'll hear a selection titled Five, where Russell Ferrante asked the question, could John Coltrane play a tune in 5/4 meter? We'll find out.

Music of Yellow Jackets from the recording Times Square. That selection titled Five, a exploration of how John Coltrane might have played a selection in 5/4 meter. Preceded by Thomas Fats Waller singing and playing and swinging. Got a brand new suit from Greatest Hits. We continue on now with music of harmonicist and vibraphonist Hendrik Merkens doing In Your Own Sweet Way from the recording Harmonicus Rex.

0: 90.7 FM in Durham Central Park has teamed up once again for the Playlist Concert Series. 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The live broadcast starts at 7 with DJ Travis Gales from the Friday Night Old School Mix. 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
1: And we were just listening, of course, to the Gordon Goodwin's big, fat, big band doing Earth, Wind & Fire's classic September. Yes, on that 21st night of September. However, we're about 11 hours ahead of that particular poetic moment. And, of course, before that, we heard Hendrik Merkens, harmonicist extraordinaire, doing Dave Brubeck's In Your Own Sweet Way from the recording Harmonicus Rex. I'm glad he didn't name the recording Harmonosaurus Rex, although he might have gotten away with it. Thank you so very much for the pleasure of serenading your late morning hours. And, of course, that NPR news break is coming on soon enough, so I'd be honored to continue this serenade into your lunch hour. That is after the NPR news break. We're going to finish up the 11 a.m. hour with music from the Crescent City, NOLA. We'll hear the NOLA Resistance Quintet featuring Kiana Linnell from the recording Morpheus, a current release. And the selection we'll hear is Twisted, and it might be that familiar version of Twisted. And we'll also hear music of trumpeter Wynt Marsalis from the recording J. Moo, the title selection. Marcus Roberts, Robert Hurst, and Jeff Tane Watts are joining Mr. Marsalis in J. Moo. Let's meet up after the NPR news break.

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1: Live from NPR News, I'm Lakshmi Singh. The White House television pool, through which news organizations combine resources to give the public access to the president's remarks in White House events, will not cover President Trump today after he banned CNN, Politico, and MS Now, formerly MSNBC. And Fox News is also embracing the pool's move. CNN, Politico, and MS Now are suing the Trump administration to immediately regain access to the White House grounds. Today, the major news organizations issued a joint statement in which they allege the White House revoked their journalists' credentials without notice or process. They also warned of the chilling effect on reporting free from government interference. President Trump has a long-standing feud with the media, as NPR's David Folkenflik reports.
2: The reality is, on its face, the president has gone out of his way to say he's doing this because he doesn't like their coverage. And it is true that he doesn't have to admit anyone to the White House but want to offer coverage. But once offered, he can't then revoke that access simply because he doesn't like what they do. There's this thing called the First Amendment, in which says the federal government cannot discriminate against people or the press for the way in which they present the news, for their speech.
1: NPR's David Folkenflik reporting. The United Kingdom's reporting a vessel has come under attack in the U.S.-Israel war with Iran. No one has claimed responsibility. From Istanbul, NPR's Hadil Al-Shalchi has more on the attack Britain reported online today.
3: The British military said that a, quote, unknown projectile struck a tanker as it made its way into the Strait of Hormuz, injuring two of its crew. It said that the vessel then went on to its next port of call. Last week, Iranian state media said Iran had struck an oil tanker in the strait. It alleged that the ship was making a, quote, illegal attempt to cross the critical waterway. Iran has blockaded the strait since the war started in February. Iran's military has increased its attacks on commercial oil tankers in the Strait of Hormuz, which has directly threatened global energy markets, driving up the price of fuel. Hadil Al-Shalchi, NPR News, Istanbul.
1: Diesel prices hit another record high, according to AAA. The national average for a gallon of diesel is more than $6.51. NPR's Stephen Basaha reports this is another consequence of the war.
4: Diesel prices are rising shockingly fast. The previous record of $5.85 was broken at the start of the month, and prices have since gone up another 66 cents. Diesel is literally the fuel the U.S. economy runs on. It's used to ship everything from apples to candles. And shipping companies are passing on the higher diesel costs they're paying to their customers. So far, that higher cost has not affected prices on store shelves much yet, but shoppers should brace for it. Commuters using regular gasoline are also feeling rising prices. Since the start of September, a gallon of regular has gone up 38 cents. Stephen Basaha, NPR News, Birmingham, Alabama.
1: From Washington, this is NPR News. The president of the Federal Reserve Bank of Chicago says the central bank may have to cause some economic pain in the form of higher unemployment to bring down persistently high inflation. In a speech in London today, Austin Inglesby cites ongoing supply shocks, including higher oil prices linked to the U.S. war with Iran, as well as tariffs. His remarks run in stark contrast to those of Fed Chair Kevin Warsh, who said last week there was no need to harm labor markets to achieve its goal of lowering inflation. Last Wednesday, the Fed raised rates for the first time in more than 3 years by a quarter percentage point to around 3.9%. There's a growing silence that's rattling researchers in an era when people seem to be spending more time in front of a screen than in front of each other. NPR's Amy Held reports.
5: We are at a loss for words. An analysis of daily audio recordings over 14 years, starting in 2005, finds people spoke 338 fewer words each day on average, a 28% drop in all. The researchers who published their findings in Perspectives on Psychological Science say the word drop is wearing away at social connection. And more, says Mary Ellen McDonald, author of More Than Words, How Talking Sharpens the Mind and Shapes Our World.
6: Talking focuses our attention, improves long-term planning, helps to regulate our emotions.
5: She says AI communication and companions aren't helping,
6: giving us even less reasons to converse.
5: The researchers say even a brief chat with a neighbor or a stranger can make up for the word decline. Amy Held, NPR News.
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Good afternoon, ladies and gentlemen. Welcome to the lunch hour edition of the Midday Jazz Adjustment with Dr. Holly here on 90.7 FM, WNCU Durham, the Triangle's only station for jazz and more. By the way, speaking of weather on this 21st day of September, the current temperature in Durham, North Carolina is a clear 87 degrees. Today's high reaching up to 90 degrees. Tonight's low, 66. Now, I hope that your lunch hour is off to a delectable start. We've opened the hour with equally delectable music, courtesy of the Contemporary Piano Ensemble from a now distant recording known as The Key Players. The Contemporary Piano Ensemble consists of Harold Mayburn, Jeff Keyser, Mulgrew Miller, Donald Brown, and James Williams. And of those gentlemen, only Mr. Brown and Mr. Keyser are still with us, but we heard a Harold Mayburn original titled Valerie, named for his daughter. Christian McBride and Tony Redis also were in the studio for that momentous occasion where five pianists got together and played as many as five pianos at the same time while the tape was rolling on Valerie. We'll continue on with more music of the Winard Harper Sextet from the recording A Time for the Soul, and this selection is titled When the Time is Right, a Brian Horton original composition.

90.7 FM WNCU Durham, this triangle's only station for jazz and more, including vocalist Nicole Yvette with vibraphonist Joel Ross doing Say Yes, preceded by the Winard Harper Sextet and Brian Horton's composition When the Time is Right from the recording A Time for Soul. We'll continue on with more music of the late, great Brian Horton, this time from Dr. Horton's recording Brand New Day with Ernest Turner, Amin Saleem, and Kobe Watkins, and this is Sound of Celebration.

0: 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Then on Friday, October 9th, it's Legacy with the 79th Annual Founders Day Convocation, including the induction of the Class of 76 into the Society of Golden Eagles, followed by the Reef Lane Ceremony and the Divine Nine Alumni Friends and Family Tent Party. And then on Saturday, October 10th, it's the annual Homecoming Parade on Fayetteville Street, followed by the football game, where the Eagles of NCCU takes on William and Mary at 1 p.m. at the O'Kelly Riddick Stadium. 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
1: And right on the heels of that homecoming promo, we've just heard as the sound of celebration, which in many ways is indeed a true celebration, not only of homecoming, but of the history and now the legacy of Dr. Brian Horton, an alumnus of North Carolina Central University, and also for all too brief of a period of time, director of the NCCU Jazz Studies Program. The sound of celebration, also including Ernest Turner on piano, Amin Saleem on bass, and Kobe Watkins on drums from the recording Brand New Day. We now move to music of vocalist Sarah Gazarek doing a Joni Mitchell composition titled Carrie from her recording Return to You. And then we'll hear music of Omar Sosa and the North German Radio Big Band from the recording Ceremony.

music of the North German radio big band with pianist Omar Sosa from the 10-movement suite titled Ceremony. That was the 7th movement titled Mi Tradition, which also featured Fita Felsch on alto saxophone and Lutz Buchner on tenor saxophone. Music arranged by Jacques Morellenbaum. Ceremony. And I guess for future reference, anytime I mention Omar Sosa and the North German radio big band and Ceremony in advance, go ahead and fasten your seatbelts. Before that, we heard vocalist Sarah Gazarek singing Joni Mitchell's song Carrie from her recording Return to You. Josh Nelson, Matt Slocum, and Eric Curtis also accompanied Miss Gazarek on Carrie. We'll continue on now with music of John Clay from the recording About Time. This is Alice in Wonderland.

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1: And wow, we've heard an amazing wealth of music in this lunch hour edition. And as the students gradually transition from their noon classes to lunch or to a 1 o'clock class, it's often a lot of fun to do my show and watch the student life heading in and out of the Ferris and Newton Communications Building. It's always interesting to see folks greeting and just enjoying, both the industry and occasionally a mirthful moment, even though I can only see through glass. I certainly can't hear what's being discussed. It would be nice if we could do a live broadcast so they can hear some of the interesting music that happens between 11 a.m. and 1 p.m. Nonetheless, thank you so very much for the honor of serenading your lunch hour here on the Midday Jazz Adjustment on 90.7 FM. 90.7, the Triangle's only station for great jazz and more. Mr. Michael Hanna, of course, is in the on-deck circle with the afternoon jam right on the heels of that 1 o'clock jump NPR news break. So I certainly wish you a safe and productive remainder of your day. We're going to finish out the hour with more music of Yellow Jackets and John Coltrane, whose centennial celebration week is this week. And certainly Wednesday will be an interesting day because that will be his centennial birthday. From the recording greenhouse of Yellow Jackets, we'll hear a selection titled Indian Summer, even though we're not anywhere near an Indian summer in terms of the weather. And then we'll also hear 26-2 of the John Coltrane Quartet. So please be safe, please take care, and please look out one for another.

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1: Live from NPR News, I'm Lakshmi Singh. Paramount appears to have resolved an antitrust lawsuit that threatened to block its takeover of Warner Brothers Discovery. A person with knowledge of the arrangement tells NPR Paramount's owners made a series of concessions to a coalition of 12 Democratic state attorneys general. The agreement requires Paramount to operate Warner Brothers Studios and Paramount Pictures separately for the time being. Together, they'll release at least 30 films a year or risk financial penalty. Also under the deal, Paramount, which is run by Trump-allied Ellison family, will create a board intended to insulate CNN from corporate intervention. This is CNN, MS Now, and Politico sue to force the administration to restore White House credentials after President Trump banned them over their unfavorable coverage of them. Vice President J.D. Vance says he takes issue with describing Trump's action as a ban.
2: If you're going to engage in what is effectively far-left propaganda, why would a Republican White House give you special access?
1: Van speaking with reporters from Joint Base Andrews before departing for North Carolina. President Trump says the 250-foot arch he wants built near Arlington National Cemetery will also serve as a complex for the U.S. military. NPR's Frank Ordonez reports it will have drones and sniper positions.
3: Mark Kansian from the Center for Strategic and International Studies says the president appears to be using the same national security rationale he made for his ballroom complex. But he says the considerations are not the same for the arch and the White House, where there is a bunker.
4: The difference is that the bunker reflects a widely accepted need to protect the president. It's bipartisan. There already was a bunker. This would be more elaborate. There doesn't seem to be any need. There certainly hasn't been any need articulated beforehand about why this facility would need drones and snipers.
3: And he notes that Joint Base Meyer-Henderson Hall is just a mile away. Franco Ordonez, NPR News.
1: World leaders are gathering at the United Nations this week in New York. President Trump will be among the first speakers tomorrow morning. More from NPR's Michelle Kellerman.
5: This is the last General Assembly for Secretary General Antonio Guterres, who has raised concerns about a fragmented world. He's pushing for a ceasefire in Russia's war against Ukraine and de-escalation in the Persian Gulf. The leaders of Brazil, Kenya, Canada, and the European Union echo that, writing in a joint op-ed in the Financial Times, calling for cooperation over fragmentation. Climate change and AI are expected to be major themes, though last year President Trump called climate change a hoax. In addition to his speech, he's expected to meet Ukraine's president and Venezuela's interim leader, who took over after the U.S. ousted Nicolas Maduro. Michelle Kellerman, NPR News, New York.
1: This is NPR News. Presley Gerber, son of celebrity model Cindy Crawford and businessman Randy Gerber, has died at the age of 27. In his career, Presley Gerber followed in his mother's footsteps. He began modeling as a teenager for companies such as Calvin Klein and Dolce & Gabbana. Gerber died at a rehab facility in Los Angeles, according to the County of Los Angeles Medical Examiner's website. No cause of death was listed. A new poll from NPR and Ipsos finds some people are using artificial intelligence to explore spirituality. Here's NPR's Jason DeRose.
6: The poll found that 11% of AI users say they've sought spiritual guidance from artificial intelligence, while 13% say they've used the technology to generate prayers. 15% say they've used it to study scripture. Mallory Newell is with the polling firm Ipsos. She says using AI for curiosity
7: is still very mainstream, even curiosity about morality or faith. But outsourcing your faith to AI, certainly not mainstream.
6: The NPR Ipsos poll found that among those who've used AI, 16% say they've turned to the technology as a discussion partner for moral and ethical questions. Jason DeRose, NPR News.
1: The Nike-owned company Converse says it has pulled a social media ad that critics said featured imagery that evoked the Ku Klux Klan and lynching. The Boston-based sneaker company has apologized, however, continues to face questions over its ad vetting practices. It's NPR News.
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Bop to Clark Gibson, Counter Clock. Yes, we're here at WNCU on the campus of North Carolina Central University. This is the Afternoon Jam, normally with Michael Hanna, but this is Brett Chambers filling in for Michael Hanna, and we're going to play more music for you as we go along.

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That was Farnell Newton on trumpet, Back to Earth, Positone Records. Also on the tune with him, Kyle Molitor, Greg Gobel, Dylan Sundstrom, and Christopher Brown. Once again, Farnell Newton on trumpet right here on WNCU. 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Jade Visions is coming up with Bill Evans on piano along with his trio.

0: You're listening to WNCU, the Triangle's only station for jazz and more. You were just listening to Joey Alexander featuring Jahlil Shaw. That was a version, or a version, or a version. Depends on how you want to frame it. Anyway, before that, we heard from Bill Evans and his trio. And we're coming up, we're going to hear from Village Vibe with Ron Reed.
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Yes, yes, yes. The Baltimore Jazz Collective, started by the one and only trumpeter Sean Jones up there in Baltimore, along with clarinetist Todd Marcus, pianist Alex Brown, bassist Chris Fun, Quincy Phillips is a drummer, and Bron Ali. And that was Baltimore Collective, Linked to Latif. That's right. Right here on WNCU, the Triangle's only station for jazz and more. Coming up, the Jones Factor, song Not Sure, and Highwire.

the girl from Fafua. You're listening to WNCU, the Triangle's only station for jazz and more, and that was a lot more. From the album Mi Historia and Strong Brew Music, the one and only Mr. Terrence Brewer on guitar. And featuring on that one, the one and only Mr. Terrence Brewer, Jarrett Charnier on piano, and Gabe Davis on bass, Looker Hart on drums. And before him, we heard from the Jones Factor with trombonist Kenny, and the alto sax Jason Policia and Bill Harris. Coming up, Old Devil Moon.

0: you struggle with Crohn's disease or ulcerative colitis, you get used to not feeling 100%. I thought that was how it had to be. Until I discovered the Crohn's and Colitis Foundation.
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2: Live from NPR News, I'm Lakshmi Singh. CNN, Politico, and MS Now, formerly MSNBC, are suing to immediately regain access to the White House grounds after they were banned over their unfavorable coverage of the president. And the White House television pool, through which media outlets combine resources to give the public access to White House events or the president's remarks, will not cover President Trump today. Fox News is also backing the pool's decision. President Trump had accused the media organizations of continuously reporting fake news on social media last week. Trump threatened similar action against other media outlets. The president plans to meet with New York City Mayor Zoran Mamdani later today ahead of Trump's speech this week at the United Nations. NPR's Brian Mann reports this will be the third meeting between the two men since Mamdani's election last year.
3: On paper, Trump, a MAGA Republican, and Mamdani, a Democratic Socialist, are political opposites, and at times they've criticized each other fiercely. But both have deep political and cultural roots in New York City, and their past encounters at the White House were seen as surprisingly cordial. According to Mamdani's office, today's planned meeting will happen at Gracie Mansion, the mayor's official residence in Manhattan. In a statement, city officials said the meeting will focus on issues affecting New York City and New Yorkers. In the past, the men have talked about housing and transportation projects. Mamdani has also hosted meetings with mayors from around the world ahead of the UN gathering, and he's meeting today with the president of Brazil. Brian Mann, NPR News, New York.
2: Customers who use heating oil could pay sharply higher costs for it this winter. More from NPR's Windsor Johnston.
4: The fallout from higher oil prices won't end at the gas pump. Mark Wolf is the head of the National Energy Assistance Directors Association. He says people who depend on heating oil will really feel it when the cold weather arrives.
5: They're getting hit twice because they're already paying more for gasoline, and now their home's heating oil has gone up more than 50% since the start of the war. Last year, paid about $1,750. This year, it could go as high as $3,000.
4: That could be especially difficult for people on fixed incomes. Wolf says the Trump administration has not increased energy assistance and argues that pulling back from clean energy programs leaves families more vulnerable to volatile fuel prices. Windsor Johnston, NPR News.
2: The federal agency in charge of air traffic control is enlisting AI to help manage the nation's airspace. More from NPR's Joel Rose.
6: We have heard it could come as soon as today. That is according to a government official and an airline industry executive who were not authorized to talk publicly about this plan. They said the rollout will start just in the Washington, D.C. area before gradually expanding to the rest of the country. The trade group that represents the big airlines seems thrilled to see the FAA finally moving to modernize the nation's airspace, which many people say is an important goal.
2: NPR's Joel Rose reporting. You're listening to NPR News. Paramount's owners have made a series of concessions to a coalition of 12 Democratic state attorneys general to resolve a lawsuit that endangered the media company's $111 billion takeover bid of its larger Hollywood rival, Warner Brothers Discovery. That, according to a person with knowledge of the arrangement. The agreement will bind Paramount to operate Warner Brothers Studios and Paramount Pictures separately, at least for now. Together, they will release at least 30 films a year or risk financial penalty. The deal will also create a board intended to insulate CNN from corporate intervention, a demand from several of the attorneys general. Fat Bear Week is here. The annual event is such a big deal. Smithsonian Magazine has featured it as the wildest reality show in Alaska.
7: Oh, they're big. They're bulky. And they're ready for the spotlight.
2: Alaska Public Media's Ava White says starting tomorrow, Alaska's Katmai National Park and Preserve will host the online contest, much like March Madness, to crown the chunkiest brown bear of all.
8: The Katmai National Park bears are global celebrities, and Fat Bear Week is about celebrating how plump the animals get from feasting on massive sockeye salmon runs. On Tuesday, 16 Roamtown rivals will square off in a bracket-style competition for the title of fattest bear. Sarah Bruce is a park ranger at Katmai.
9: There is no such thing as too fat of a bear. That's fatter a bear is, the healthier that bear is.
8: The 16 heavyset hopefuls will face off in the competition, which opens for online voting at fatbearweek.org Tuesday and runs through September 29th.
2: It's NPR.
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That's Dimitri. That's right, Dimitri Nassar Trio. Unbothered is the tune. You're listening to WNCU, the Triangle's only station for jazz and more. It's a beautiful September Monday out there today, all nice and sunny. And what better time would it be than to hear the September song that we all know and love? We just heard the band that's named after this song this weekend at Centerfest, where WNCU was a proud media sponsor down there. And here we go.

The elegant vocals of Renee Marie featured with John Clayton. John Clayton and John Clayton, Gerald Clayton and John Clayton, the Clayton brothers, featuring Renee Marie on that one. This is WNCU, the Triangle's only station for jazz and more. And before that, we heard from Wynard Harper and his crew, Eric Rivas on bass, Wynard was on drums, Adu Mboup on percussion, and George Cables, the famous George Cables, on piano. Coming up, my former boss and former North Carolina Central jazz professor, the one and only Mr. Donald Byrd.

0: right. Chucho Valdez and Paquito de Rivera. That's right. Right here on WNCU, the Triangle Station for Jazz and More. Yes. El Maja de Vento. Coming up, more music from WNCU. Right here, Kitchen Man, Shel Silverstein, and the Red Orchestra.
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I'm deaf about your succotash, and I can't do it. I'm my kitchen man. Listen to me, Dan, I'm wild about his turnip top.

It's so nice and hot, yeah. It never fails to touch the spot. And I can't do it on my kitchen man. Oh, his frankfurters are oh so sweet. Don't I love that scorching meat?

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You just heard from George Kahn Quartet and Dreamcatcher, the title song, Tonight. Coming up, Jeff Lorber and the song, Tenth Victim.

0: You're listening to WNCU, the Trenton's only station for jazz and more. And that was the composer, trumpeter, musician, also known as Terrence Blanchard, from Flow Part 1. And if you don't know about Terrence Blanchard, you need to look him up. Spike Lee's favorite composer for his movies. And he does plays and operas at the Met. I mean, he's an amazing musician and amazing composer. Give it up for one more time for Mr. Terrence Blanchard from the album Flow. This is Flow Part 1. 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And WNCU would like to remind you, North Carolina Central's homecoming is coming up. 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It's going to be a long one. It's going to be a wonderful one. Keep your eyes and ears open. 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
1: Live from NPR News, I'm Lakshmi Singh. An equipment outage is snarling air traffic at major airports in the Northeast. Hundreds of flights were canceled or delayed today at airports around New York City and Philadelphia. The Federal Aviation Administration says the problems began with a blown circuit at its traffic control facility in Philadelphia, which also handles traffic at Newark International Airport. Aviation officials tried to switch to a backup line but found that it had been cut because of unrelated construction in New Jersey. The FAA put ground stops in place in Philadelphia, Newark, and John F. Kennedy International in New York as the impact of the equipment outages spread. States are settling their antitrust lawsuit against the Paramount-Warner Brothers merger. California Attorney General Rob Bonta says while he and the 11 other Democratic state attorneys general are still concerned about the impact on competition, the settlement establishes guardrails to better protect entertainment and media industry livelihoods. That includes strengthening a firewall between two major news organizations and their corporate owners.
2: It must establish a news editorial independence board to support CBS News' and CNN's continued editorial independence.
1: The Trump-allied Ellison Family controls and runs Paramount. Meanwhile, CNN, MS Now, and Politico are suing the Trump administration on First Amendment grounds after he revoked their White House credentials over their unfavorable coverage of him. NPR has obtained Health Secretary Robert F. Kennedy Jr.'s latest annual financial disclosure. It shows that he received two lucrative book advances and substantial gifts. Here's NPR's Sydney Lepkin.
3: Secretary Kennedy disclosed in his annual financial filing that he received a pair of book advances in the last year from Skyhorse Publishing. Each is worth $2 million. One book is called Unsettled Science. The title is a twist on the term settled science, often used to describe the evidence for vaccine safety. Kennedy also reported receiving gifts worth more than $250,000 from celebrity security advisor Gavin DeBecker. The gifts included flights to Fiji and Greece and use of a vacation home. The Department of Health and Human Services did not respond to NPR's detailed list of questions about the disclosure, but in a statement said Kennedy complies with all laws, regulations, and requirements. Sydney Lupkin, NPR News.
1: The son of celebrity model Cindy Crawford and businessman Randy Gerber has died. Presley Gerber was 27 years old. Los Angeles County Medical Examiner said Gerber died at a rehabilitation facility yesterday. It did not provide a cause of death. Gerber, who was also a model, publicly disclosed his struggles with substance abuse. This is NPR. Chinese President Xi Jinping will travel to Washington this week. It'll be the second time he's meeting President Trump this year, as a trade truce is set to expire in a few weeks. Here's NPR's Jennifer Pak.
4: China's foreign ministry says Trump and Xi will exchange views on major issues in U.S.-China relations and discuss world peace, without giving specifics. The two leaders met in Beijing in May, promising to maintain a stable relationship. But since then, the U.S. has increased tensions, like sanctioning more Chinese firms and imposing tariffs on Chinese exports. Meantime, the U.S. says China hasn't lived up to its commitment of unfettered supply of rare earths, which are critical to produce anything from cell phones to weapons. But ahead of the leaders' meeting, a Chinese and American delegation met in New York on Sunday to talk trade, investment, and AI, which negotiators on both sides said went well. Jennifer Pak, NPR News, Beijing.
1: As a record-breaking summer for foodborne illness winds down, more consumers are turning to produce from farmers' markets or growing it on their own. Food safety, however, depends more on practices and the size of the producer. NPR's Yuki Noguchi reports.
5: James Rogers directs food safety for Consumer Reports, which tests produce. He says there's no correlation between the safety and the size of the farm where it's grown.
6: As with anything, it depends.
5: Rogers notes large producers are regulated with standards for cleaning and safety testing, where most farms are exempt from such rules. But mass processing and commingling of food can lead to bigger outbreaks when they do occur.
1: NPR's Yuki Noguchi reporting. This is NPR.
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That was Wes Montgomery with OGD. It's 3:12, and welcome to another edition of the show. We're going to be here until 7 o'clock, bringing you the best in mainstream jazz, contemporary jazz, and we sprinkle in just a little bit of R&B for you. Coming up now is Marlena Shaw, Sing to Me, and we'll have Golding's Bernstein on the way with In Walk Bud. We're WNCU 90.7 FM.

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I'm DL. That was In Walk Bud, music from Stewart and Golding's Bernstein. It's 3:20, and coming up next, we have the Soul Rebels Brass Band with Treasure, and it's from the album, Power Equals Power. We'll also have a tune called Crawfish and Gumbo. That sounds kind of good. I'd like some of that this afternoon. Bring me some to the station. That's a request. All right, so keep your dials here. I'm DL. You're listening to the Afternoon Jazz Show. We're 90.7 FM.

0: You're listening to WNCU, the Triangle's only station for jazz and more. That was music from Lynn Ariel with Crawfish and Gumbo from the album Nuance. It's 3:29. It's our last day of summer. Can you believe tomorrow is the first day of fall? It'll still be pretty warm tomorrow, but by the end of the week, yep, we'll be feeling like it's fall. After these messages, Fats Waller on the way with African Ripples. And we'll have Joe Williams and Count Basie Orchestra with Jimmy's Blues. Keep it here on 90.7 FM.
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That was music from 480 East, and the track was called Positraction. It's 3:42, and coming up next, we're going to have the Stephen Philip Harvey Jazz Orchestra. The tune is called Ain't No Sidekick from Multiversal. Then Bob Dureau is coming up with I Had the Craziest Dream from the album Devil May Care. So keep it right here. 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

last night. Yes, I did. I never dreamt it could be. Yet there you were, in love with me. I felt your lips close to mine, so I kissed them, and you didn't mind.

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That was Bob Durow. I Had the Craziest Dream from Devil May Care. It's 3:50 and coming up at 4:01 NPR News, and then your second hour of Afternoon Jazz. So we're taking a short break here, and when we return, we'll have music from Webster Lewis, The Love You Give, and Noah Hydoo's on the way with Just in Time. Keep it here. 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DeShazo and reflect on the health of American democracy, the values that have sustained the nation, and the responsibilities citizens and leaders share in shaping its future. Register at tickets.duke.edu.

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1: Live from NPR News, I'm Lakshmi Singh. An equipment outage is causing severe disruptions to air traffic at major airports in the northeastern U.S. Hundreds of flights are canceled or delayed at airports around New York City and Philadelphia. The Federal Aviation Administration said the problems began with a blown circuit at its traffic control facility in Philadelphia, which also handles traffic at Newark International Airport. President Trump is set to address the UN General Assembly in New York City tomorrow morning. He traveled up today to meet with New York City Mayor Zohran Mamdani. It'll be their third face-to-face since Mamdani's election last year. This time, the president visits the mayor's home. Meanwhile, world leaders gather for the UN meeting, and the U.S. war with Iran overshadows that gathering. Qatar's energy minister says the Strait of Hormuz is never going to be obsolete. NPR's Zeya Batraoui reports his remarks stand in contrast with what the U.S. Treasury Secretary has said.
2: Saad Al-Kaabi says there are imports and exports that need the Strait of Hormuz, countering Treasury Secretary Scott Bessent's comments that the waterway will become, quote, worthless as more energy pipelines are built. Here's Al-Kaabi speaking at the Qatar Economic Forum in New York.
3: I think this is completely wrong. Have you
4: told the United States this?
3: No, I'm telling the United States today. Nobody has asked me whether it's going to be obsolete or not. But I think if you look at the trade that we have through that Hormuz trade, it cannot be obsolete.
2: He also says it will take 3 years to repair Qatar energy facilities hit by Iran in March during the U.S. war. Aya Botraoui, NPR News, Dubai.
1: A court hearing will be held Wednesday afternoon on a motion to lift the Trump administration's ban on several media organizations' White House access. CNN, MS Now, and Politico had sued on First Amendment grounds. Trump argues he was right to ban them because their negative coverage of him has been unfair, he says. In the fallout, the media organizations that pool their resources to cover the president and White House events said the pool would not cover the White House today. NPR's David Folkenflik reports.
5: The other networks have said, essentially, we're not going to step up and fill the gap if you're tossing out CNN. A strike against one of us is a strike against all of us. And notably, Fox News fully embracing that. Its White House reporter Chief White House reporter Jackie Heinrich is the head of the White House Correspondents Association.
1: NPR's David Folkenflik reporting. Paramount's owners have made a series of concessions to a coalition of 12 Democratic state attorneys general to resolve a lawsuit that endangered the media company's $111 billion takeover bid of its larger Hollywood rival Warner Brothers Discovery. That according to a person with knowledge of the arrangement. This is NPR News. About two-thirds of Americans oppose new data center construction in their communities. That's according to a poll by The Economist and YouGov. The issue has cut across political parties and forged unexpected bipartisan cooperation. NPR's Scott Newman traveled to some data center hotspots to hear from residents.
6: Casey Hatch lives near a data center in Loudoun County, Virginia, one of the many supporting the artificial intelligence boom. She works in IT and even uses AI in her job. But she's also become an active member in a grassroots bipartisan group that opposes data centers. She spoke recently with a cousin who doesn't usually share their politics and found common ground over the data center issue.
7: We couldn't have this conversation 5 years ago, me and him. Suddenly we were on the same page.
6: Virginia's Governor Abigail Spanberger campaigned on qualified support for data center expansion, but just last week she signed an executive order seeking to limit their development. Scott Newman, NPR News.
1: The president of the Federal Reserve Bank of Chicago says the central bank may have to cause economic pain in the form of higher unemployment to bring down persistently high inflation. In a speech in London today, Austin Goolsbee cites ongoing supply shocks, including higher oil prices linked to the U.S. war with Iran, as well as tariffs. Pope Leo XIV is going back to his roots. Vatican says the pontiff's planning a November trip to Peru, where the U.S.-born pontiff is also a citizen. He spent 20 years serving in Peru as a priest and bishop. Pope Leo is also expected to visit Uruguay and Argentina. It's NPR.
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That was Pieces of a Dream with Mount Airy Groove from the album We Are One. Welcome to the second hour of Afternoon Jazz, and it is a fantastically packed hour of jazz that you don't want to miss. Keep listening. Up next, we have the Soul Providers, Hate It or Love It, from Smooth Urban Grooves.

0: 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That was Elias Haslinger with Legacy. 420 is your time, and I am DL. Coming up next, we have some more Fats Waller for you. Hold My Hand is on the way. And we also have Bob Duro with Yardbird Suite coming up. So stay with us. We're here all the way until 7 o'clock. 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FM.
1: That ain't the cleaner. Head cares. Yes, yeah, sure.

Kansas City, so pretty. After he came to New York town, all of the local jazz would listen in admiration. But long before his new sounds swept round the nation, and Bird deserves the credit for the stimulating renaissance of jazz. It makes us very happy to announce a goodly portion of his best works recorded. Have a treat. Hurry right out and get yourself some Yardbird Sweet.

0: You're listening to WNCU, the Triangle's only station for jazz and more. That was Bob Doro with Yardbird Suite from Devil May Care. 4:28 is your time. I'm DL, and after these messages, we have Cyrus Chestnut with Cubano Chant from My Father's Hands. We also have Mitch Dalton on the way with Freeburg's Folly. Keep it on WNCU, the Triangle's only station for jazz and more.
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uproot, to stand where you are and feel planted, to have faith in the unseen, the unknown, that which has yet to yield, and decide to be still.

That was music from SoMe, Throw Something. It's 4:41 here in the Bull City. You're listening to the Afternoon Jazz Show on WNCU, the Triangle's only station for jazz and more. It's 4:41 now, and coming up next, we have music from the incomparable Charlie Parker. This one's called Parker's Mood, and we'll have music from Bernie Williams coming up as well. The Sevelado, coming up from The Journey Within. Also, we want you following us on our social media accounts. Yes, we are on Twitter, or X as it's called, YouTube, Instagram, Facebook, and TikTok. And on each one of those, you can follow us at WNCU Radio. So you'll get all of our updates. You'll know what's happening. You'll see some of the behind-the-scenes machinations of working at a public radio station right here in the Bull City. So check it out when you get a chance. 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

0: 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We're 90.7 FM, and that was music from Bernie Williams. That tune is Desvelado from The Journey Within. 4:51 is your time here in the Bull City. Coming up in about 10 minutes, we'll have NPR News, followed by the commuting portion of Afternoon Jazz. So I get to ride home with you guys and play all the music. You get to do the hard part, which is navigating the traffic. But, you know, we'll work together and get home safely. So make sure you're tuned in. Up now, we have music from Shel Silverstein. This one's called Sister Kate. And then it's September, and it's the 21st day of September. So I have Earth, Wind, and Fire to commemorate the day with September. We'll also get in a little George Duke. Keep it here. We're 90.7 FM.
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1: Live from NPR News in Washington, I'm Ryland Barton. Paramount made a series of concessions to resolve a lawsuit filed by a coalition of 12 Democratic attorneys general today. It paves the way for the $111 billion takeover of Warner Brothers Discovery. California Democratic Attorney General Rob Bonta says the company promised to make more movies in the U.S.
2: With this settlement, Paramount has made an enforceable commitment to significantly increase domestic production. Production in the United States, and necessarily production right here in LA, in Hollywood. More jobs, more economic activity, better for workers, more output.
1: Paramount agreed to release at least 30 films a year or risk a financial penalty. The deal will also create a board intended to insulate CNN from corporate intervention. The Ellison family, which runs Paramount, has close ties to President Trump. CNN, MS Now, and Politico have filed a lawsuit over being denied White House access. President Trump said he barred them because of coverage he disliked. Vice President J.D. Vance defended the ban today, saying news outlets shouldn't get White House access if they produce what he calls propaganda.
3: That's not representative of the American people. It's not representative of public opinion. So if you're going to engage in what is effectively far-left propaganda, why would a Republican White House give you special access?
1: President Trump will be among the first speakers at the UN General Assembly tomorrow, as NPR's Michelle Kellerman reports.
4: This is the last General Assembly for Secretary General Antonio Guterres, who has raised concerns about a fragmented world. He's pushing for a ceasefire in Russia's war against Ukraine and de-escalation in the Persian Gulf. The leaders of Brazil, Kenya, Canada, and the European Union echo that, writing in a joint op-ed in the Financial Times, calling for cooperation over fragmentation. Climate change and AI are expected to be major themes, though last year President Trump called climate change a hoax. In addition to his speech, he's expected to meet Ukraine's president and Venezuela's interim leader, who took over after the U.S. ousted Nicolas Maduro. Michelle Kellerman, NPR News, New York.
1: The national average for a gallon of diesel is more than $6.51. NPR's Stephen Bisaha reports it's another record high caused by the Iran war.
5: Diesel prices are rising shockingly fast. The previous record of $5.85 was broken at the start of the month, and prices have since gone up another 66 cents. Diesel is literally the fuel the U.S. economy runs on. It's used to ship everything from apples to candles. And shipping companies are passing on the higher diesel costs they're paying to their customers. So far, that higher cost has not affected prices on store shelves much yet, but shoppers should brace for it. Commuters using regular gasoline are also feeling rising prices. Since the start of September, a gallon of regular has gone up 38 cents. Stephen Bisaha, NPR News, Birmingham, Alabama.
1: This is NPR News. Russian drones have hit Ukraine's southern city of Zaporizhia. The attack came a day after authorities said Kyiv's forces fired over 1,000 drones at Russia. The conflict shows no signs of easing as world leaders gather at the UN General Assembly. Ukrainian President Volodymyr Zelensky plans to meet with President Trump, while Russian President Vladimir Putin will not attend. A new poll from NPR and Ipsos finds some people are using artificial intelligence to explore spirituality. NPR's Jason DeRose reports.
6: The poll found that 11% of AI users say they've sought spiritual guidance from artificial intelligence, while 13% say they've used the technology to generate prayers. 15% say they've used it to study scripture. Mallory Newell is with the polling firm Ipsos. She says using AI for curiosity
7: is still very mainstream, even curiosity about morality or faith, but outsourcing your faith to AI, certainly not mainstream.
6: The NPR Ipsos poll found that among those who've used AI, 16% say they've turned to the technology as a discussion partner for moral and ethical questions. Jason DeRose, NPR News.
1: A Mississippi wildlife rescue is giving abandoned and injured baby raccoons a chance at survival through a program they call Raccoon Boot Camp. Woodside Wildlife Rescue staff teach the kits by example. They mimic raccoon calls, teach digging for worms, and break open pine cones to reveal the seeds and inside to their students. When a group of kits is ready for release, the staff hosts a graduation ceremony complete with pomp and circumstance, a roll call, and a reverence blessing. You're listening to NPR News from Washington.
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We are the Triangle's only station for jazz and more. You're listening to WNCU. That was Nicole Levette with Night and Day. How's your commute going? It's a little rainy over here in central Durham, but it's still a fine day for listening to jazz. Coming up now is Third Force with Big Shot from Global Force and Claire Daly Quintet with Guidance on the Way. Keep it here. We're 90.7 FM.

That was music from Claire Daly Quintet, Guidance. It's 5:21 here in the Bull City. You're listening to the Afternoon Jazz Show. And the rain has slacked off just a little bit, but it's still falling here in Durham. It's 5:21 again. And coming up next, we have Caesar Frazier with Dat Dare from Tenacity as we speak. And Tim Weisberg on the way with Street Party. Keep it here on WNCU, the Triangle's only station for jazz and more.

0: You're listening to Afternoon Jazz. That was Tim Weisberg with Street Party from Listen to the City. It's 529, and coming up after this, we'll have Alvin Pope with One More Day. 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

0: You're listening to WNCU, the Triangle's only station for jazz and more. Classic one from Milt Jackson, Joe Pass, and Ray Brown. You Stepped Out of a Dream from the album The Big Three. It's 5:39, and up next, Ale Nunez with I'm Just a Lucky So-and-So. And NCCU's own Robert Trowers is coming up. He's on trombone, and this one's called Riff. Keep it here on WNCU.
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0: You're listening to the Afternoon Jazz Show right here on 90.7 FM. That was Michael Franks, The Lady Wants to Know. 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We are WNCU. And it's 5:51, which means in 10 minutes we'll have NPR News, followed by your final hour of the Afternoon Jazz Show for this somewhat rainy Monday afternoon. After these messages, listen out for music from Todd Marcus, Something Sweet. And we'll have Kevin Mahogany with Teach Me Tonight. It's Afternoon Jazz. 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

West Central Wake County, Northeastern Chatham County, until 6:45 p.m. At 5:52 p.m., a severe thunderstorm was located 4 miles west of Cary, moving south at 10 miles per hour. Hazard, 60 miles per hour in gusts and quarter-size hail. Source, radar indicated. Impact, hail damage to vehicles is expected. Expect wind damage to roofs, siding, and trees. Locations impacted include Cary, RDU International, Apex, Holly Springs, Morrisville, Crosswinds Boating Center, Crosswinds Campground, New Hill, Jordan Lake, and Jordan Lake State Rec Area. This includes the following highways: Interstate 40 between mile markers 283 and 286. United States 1 between mile markers 83 and 84, and between mile markers 88 and 100. Prepare immediately for large hail and damaging winds. People outside should move immediately to shelter inside a strong building. Stay away from windows. Repeating, a severe thunderstorm warning has been issued until 6:45 p.m. for the following counties in North Carolina, Chatham and Wake,

0: This is Chancellor Carrie Dixon. 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
1: NPR News in Washington, I'm Ryland Barton. Three major news outlets sued President Trump today after their journalists were barred from covering the White House. NPR's Scott Horsley reports a court hearing is scheduled for Wednesday.
2: CNN, MS Now, and Politico all joined a lawsuit against the president, saying Trump violated the Constitution when he ordered their journalists blocked from the White House and took away their press credentials. Trump told other reporters on Friday he was tired of the news outlets' unflattering coverage. The showdown is the latest installment in the president's long-running campaign to discredit the news media, along with any other institution that might challenge his version of events. Other major TV networks, led by Fox News, stood in solidarity with their ousted colleagues and refused to provide video coverage of the day's White House events, including a ribbon cutting of the new helipad. Scott Horsley, NPR News, Washington.
1: President Trump met with New York City Mayor Zoran Mamdani at the mayor's residence, Gracie Mansion, today.
3: I've seen it with numerous different mayors, and I said some great ones and some not so great ones, so hopefully you're going to be a great one. I'll be able to say you're going to be a great one, and you're off to a start.
1: Mamdani says they discussed issues affecting New Yorkers, including affordability and housing.
4: I have said time and again that I will work with anyone, no matter what party they belong to, no matter how much we may disagree on other topics. Whoever has the power and the will to lift that weight off New Yorkers' backs.
1: The UN General Assembly begins in New York tomorrow. The FAA began testing a new system that uses AI to predict schedule conflicts and weather issues to help air traffic controllers reroute traffic. Transportation Secretary Sean Duffy says humans will still control the airspace.
5: We are not outsourcing aviation to AI. That is not what we're doing. But we're using predictive tools to help humans better manage the airspace.
1: The system's being tested only in the Washington, D.C. area, so it does not appear to be linked to outages at New York City's airports today. Customers who use heating oil could pay sharply higher costs for it this winter as the war with Iran continues. NPR's Windsor Johnston reports.
6: The fallout from higher oil prices won't end at the gas pump. Mark Wolf is the head of the National Energy Assistance Directors Association. He says people who depend on heating oil will really feel it when the cold weather arrives.
7: They're getting hit twice because they're already paying more for gasoline, and now their home's heating oil has gone up more than 50% since the start of the war. Last year, it paid about $1,750. This year could go as high as $3,000.
6: That could be especially difficult for people on fixed incomes. Wolf says the Trump administration has not increased energy assistance and argues that pulling back from clean energy programs leaves families more vulnerable to volatile fuel prices. Windsor Johnston, NPR News.
1: Major U.S. stock indexes rallied today after oil prices declined. The S&P 500 jumped nearly 1.5%. This is NPR News. A Venezuelan man shot by a federal immigration officer in Texas is being held at a detention center after being released from a hospital with a bullet still lodged in his back. An attorney for Rafael Garces Perez says he was making a DoorDash delivery in Austin yesterday before he was shot during a traffic stop. The attorney says Perez is being held at an ICE detention center about 130 miles southwest of Austin. More consumers are turning to produce from farmers markets or growing it on their own, but NPR's Yuki Noguchi reports food safety depends more on practices than the size of the producer.
8: James Rogers directs food safety for Consumer Reports, which tests produce. He says there's no correlation between the safety and the size of the farm where it's grown.
9: As with anything, it depends.
8: Rogers notes large producers are regulated with standards for cleaning and safety testing, where most farms are exempt from such rules. But mass processing and commingling of food can lead to bigger outbreaks when they do occur.
9: And you can have a problem if you have one batch that's contaminated, it will contaminate the entire batch.
8: No matter where it's grown, he says the key is to wash. Yuki Noguchi, NPR News.
1: A rare yellow-bellied sea snake washed ashore in Orange County, California last week. According to the LA Times, it's the first time the venomous snake has been spotted in California since 2018. Experts said the snake's appearance is likely connected to the summer's warmer-than-usual ocean water, and they say the animal's not a danger to people as long as they don't handle them. I'm Ryland Barton. 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

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That was Derek Gardner with Appointment in Ghana from the album Pan Africa. 6:11 is your time, and you're listening to the Triangle's only station for jazz and more. Coming up next, we have Roy Ayers, No Stranger to Love. And Dave Potter's on the way with Letting Loose. So stay with us. We're WNCU 90.7 FM.

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That was Dave Potter, Letting Loose from You Already Know. All right, let's take a quick look at your weather. It seems that the rain has passed, at least for now. Temperatures are sitting at 87 degrees with lows overnight expected to get down to about 70 degrees. Tomorrow, there is a 95% chance of rain with highs only reaching about 83. A little bit later on this week when we hit Wednesday, we're looking at highs near 70, also with a 95% chance of rain, and we stay in the upper 60s and mid to lower 70s for the rest of the week. We'll keep an eye on the forecast. We want you to keep your dials here on 90.7 FM. Coming up now is Stanley Clark with Game from Toys of Men, and Joey Alexander's on the way with Stella by Starlight. Keep it here. 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

0: You are listening to WNCU, the Triangle's only station for jazz and more. That was Joey Alexander with Stella by Starlight. 6:31 is your time here, and after these messages, we have music from Brian Horton. Weaver of Dreams is on the way from the release Brand New Day. We also have Shirley Horn, The Great City, headed your way. So stay with us. 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

Music from Shirley Horn, The Great City. It's 6:40, about 20 minutes left in the show this afternoon. Coming up at 7 o'clock, we'll have Democracy Now!, which is hosted by award-winning journalist Amy Goodman. So if you're interested in in-depth news coverage and analysis, well, Democracy Now! Is a great show for you, and it takes place here on WNCU. We air it Monday through Thursday from 7 to 8 p.m. Coming up now, a classic one from Sonny Stitt, Stars Fell on Alabama. And we'll have Harold Mayburn coming up with To You from Right on Time. Keep it here. We're 90.7, the Triangle's only station for jazz and more.

0: Thank you. I don't know about you, but I like it. Thad Jones, God bless you. What a true genius to you. And all this music will be forthcoming on our new CD. Another big hand for these two musical geniuses. Joe Farnsworth, John Weber.
1: 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And that, my friends, was music from Harold Mayburn, and it's called To You. It's 6:52, Democracy Now! Coming up at 7 o'clock, and at 8, make sure you're listening for Evening Jazz with your host, the one and only Bruce Friedman. Catch him every Monday from 8 to 10 p.m. And before I go, I want to let you know that a severe thunderstorm warning has been issued for this area, so stay aware of flash flooding and strong winds. Do not cross flooded roadways, and this warning is in effect until 7:30 p.m. All right, after these messages, we close the hour out with music from Charles Tolliver, Earl's World, and Chaka Khan finishes everything off with To Sir with Love. Keep it right here. 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
2: Eagle Pride Amplified. That's right. 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Then on Friday, October 9th, it's Legacy with the 79th Annual Founders Day Convocation, including the induction of the Class of 76 into the Society of Golden Eagles, followed by the Reef Lane Ceremony and the Divine Nine Alumni Friends and Family Tent Party. And then on Saturday, October 10th, it's the annual Homecoming Parade on Fayetteville Street, followed by the football game, where the Eagles of NCCU takes on William and Mary at 1 p.m. at the O'Kelly Riddick Stadium. Come home. Reconnect.

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0: Three news organizations, CNN, MS Now, and Politico, are suing President Trump for violating the First Amendment after banning their reporters from the White House on Friday. Their credentials were confiscated Saturday. We'll speak to Katie Fallow of the Knight First Amendment Institute. Then, America sent them into a dictatorship's torture chambers, then looked away. Two men deported from the U.S. to Equatorial Guinea, which they have no connection to, have been beaten and imprisoned after speaking out about their confinement and conditions at a hotel where a group of U.S. deportees have been held since arriving in the country.
3: We were not rioting. We were not protesting. We just were demanding our human rights. We know our human rights, and that's what we deserve, and that's what we want.
0: We'll speak to the director of Equatorial Guinea Justice. And finally, the extraordinary writer and performer Sarah Jones on her new one-woman play, America, Who Hurt You.
4: America, Who Hurt You started off as really a podcast, thinking about this moment we're in, and it was sort of facetious. America, girl, who hurt you? Why are you like this? Are you all right? You're in danger. You know, it was sort of like a joke.
0: Here's Sarah Jones in her multi-character performance. All that and more coming up. Welcome to Democracy Now!, democracynow.org, The War and Peace Report. I'm Amy Goodman. Iran's warning the United States and its allies against launching a major attack, saying it is information a new assault is being prepared. Speaking on state media Sunday, Iran's military central command vowed that any new strike would bring retaliation against U.S. bases. The warning follows a government-organized rally Friday in which hundreds of thousands of Iranians pledged to defend Iran. This is Iran's security chief.
5: We've announced to the U.S. that one of our conditions is the release of our frozen funds. Secondly, they must announce an end to the war on all fronts, including Lebanon. Furthermore, they must not interfere in Iran's internal affairs and not collaborate with opponents of our revolution, and must halt any form of aggression against Iranian territory, even with drones, must not continue their aggressions, and must lift the naval blockade.
0: Meanwhile, the Washington Post reports more U.S. service members have died in the war with Iran than the Pentagon has publicly acknowledged. Five U.S. officials told the paper at least 22 troops have been killed, four more than the number that appears in the Pentagon's public casualty database, while a sixth official put the toll at 23 dead. Since February 28th, when the Trump administration and Israel launched the war against Iran. In Yemen, Iran-backed Houthi fighters launched a barrage of missiles and drones at Saudi Arabia's capital, Riyadh, Saturday. Residents reported at least one explosion and later saw a large plume of black smoke near the airport, while the Houthis claimed, without offering evidence, that they had set off major fires at Aramco facilities in Yanbu along the Red Sea coast. It was the Houthis' first attack on the Saudi capital since the escalation opened a new front in the Iran war. President Trump announced Friday he's banning CNN, MS Now, and Politico from the White House. The ban took effect on Saturday morning when reporters from all three outlets were turned away and had their credentials confiscated or deactivated. Trump clarified the ban would be lifted if the outlets published more favorable coverage of him and his administration. This morning, CNN, MS Now, and Politico issued a joint statement reading, quote, "We notified the government that we're filing a lawsuit today to protect our First Amendment rights and defend the principle that the government does not decide what the press reports or publishes. Without notice or process, the White House revoked our journalist credentials because it objected to our reporting. Left unchallenged, this threatens press freedom and the public's right to independent journalism free from government interference." We'll have more on this story after headlines. President Trump says the triumphal arch he's planning to build near Arlington National Cemetery will double as a military complex. In a social media post Sunday morning, Trump wrote that he plans to convert the monument, quote, into a top grade military complex triumphal arch to house, store, and have the rapid ability to use large numbers of drones plus snipers on both the roof and plaza areas, and additionally have and hold large quantities of sniper ammunition in storage, unquote. Veterans have sued to block the arch. Critics have assailed it as a gaudy and ugly monstrosity, while aviation experts warn its height and potential use as a drone platform would endanger flights around Ronald Reagan Washington National Airport. Virginia Democratic Congressmember Don Beyer, whose district includes Arlington National Cemetery, wrote, quote, "Trump clearly expects to lose a lawsuit and therefore wants to set up a pretext to argue that the arch is tied to national security," unquote. In Washington, D.C., hundreds of protesters rallied outside the Kennedy Center on Friday night to oppose President Trump's takeover of the Performing Arts Center and his threats to close and demolish it. Activists linked hands, forming a human chain around the building. Joining them was Washington, D.C. City Council member Robert White.
6: Well, look, this is a national memorial, the Kennedy Center, but it is in D.C., and it is a jewel here in D.C., and what it represents for the arts, for protests, for democracy in action, is something that we know too well, and there's no way we're going to let this monument go without a fight.
0: In Gaza, Israeli airstrikes killed at least three Palestinians Saturday. One strike near the Jabalia refugee camp in northern Gaza killed Basir al-Bush, the son of Munir al-Bush, who is the director general of Gaza's health ministry. This is Munir al-Bush speaking at his son's funeral.
7: I was with him in the tent, and he said, "Dad, they will target us, you and me together." I said, "That is fine. We will go to heaven together." He said, "Dad, they will target me, and I don't want us both to get martyred." I said, "So be it. We will go to heaven." He went outside the tent, and they struck him. He was martyred. May God have mercy on him.
0: Meanwhile, in the occupied West Bank, a suspected Palestinian gunman shot dead an Israeli man, while Israeli soldiers killed a Palestinian motorist who the military said was attempting to run them over. In Israel, President Isaac Herzog said Saturday he'll clear the criminal record of Elor Azaria, overriding objections from the military. Azaria is a former soldier convicted of killing a wounded Palestinian attacker who posed no threat back in 2016. In July, Defense Minister Israel Katz wrote to Herzog, urging him to grant Azaria's request. The Israel Defense Forces opposed the move. A senior aide to Military Chief Eyal Zamir said Azaria has shown no remorse and has not accepted responsibility a decade after his conviction. Palestinian artists in Gaza have painted a mural depicting the U.S. rapper Macklemore draped in a Palestinian flag with the caption, "Thank you for using your voice for Palestine." The tribute was painted on a giant slab of concrete surrounded by rubble in the ruins of Gaza City. It was commissioned after Macklemore was fired from British pop star Ed Sheeran's U.S. tour over his onstage remarks condemning Israel's assault in Gaza and calling for a free Palestine. Sheeran and the tour promoter dropped Macklemore under pressure from Robert Kraft, the billionaire owner of the New England Patriots and Boston's Gillette Stadium, who rallied other stadium owners to threaten to cancel Sheeran's tour if Macklemore remained a part of it. On Saturday, Ed Sheeran opened a concert in Philadelphia with an apology to fans over his handling of the affair. And for the first time, Sheeran publicly addressed Israel's assault on Gaza.
8: What is happening in Gaza is a catastrophic and unjustifiable and disproportionate. My heart has been broken by the scale of devastation and loss of civilians' lives, of children's lives. And the systemic injustice we're seeing unfold in the West Bank cannot be overlooked.
0: The U.S. military attacked a boat the military said was carrying drugs in the Caribbean Sea on Saturday, killing four people. The military did not provide evidence that the vessel was transporting drugs. Since September of last year, the U.S. has killed at least 231 people in 69 boat strikes in the Pacific and Caribbean, targeting so-called narco-terrorists without evidence. Human rights advocates have condemned the attacks as illegal extrajudicial killings at sea. In Cuba, the power grid collapsed again, leaving millions without power for the sixth time since President Trump cut off fuel shipments to the island in January. Since then, just one tanker of fuel has been delivered by a Russian tanker in March. The blackouts have taken a heavy toll on Cubans, restricting transportation, shortening workdays, grounding flights, and endangering public health. This is Valentin Parra, a resident of Havana.
9: It's very bad for everyone because everyone gets desperate in a house without water and without light. It's a phenomenon that isn't seen anywhere else in the world, only here. And when people don't have water, look, I myself was without water for 15 days, without water or light for 15 days.
0: The U.S. military scrambled to intercept a Chinese ship in the Middle East amidst the U.S. and Israeli war on Iran last spring, but called off a mission to board the vessel at the last minute after discovering an intelligence assessment had relied on false information from an AI chatbot. That's according to CNN reports. The AI agent misidentified components aboard the Chinese ship as part of a nuclear weapons program. In more AI news, the Wall Street Journal reports independent security researchers were able to use Anthropic's Claude software to gain access to an OpenAI employee's ChatGPT account, giving them a way to read and suggest changes to the OpenAI's private cache of software. The hacking operation came 2 weeks after a swarm of AI agents broke out of containment at OpenAI and launched cyber attacks at the company Hugging Face. In Austin, Texas, an ICE agent shot a man in the torso on Sunday, sending him to the hospital where he's in serious but stable condition. The injured man is identified by his attorney as 28-year-old Wilber Rafael Garces Perez, a Venezuelan national. He was reportedly shot while delivering food for DoorDash. Protests soon erupted with demonstrators chanting, "Abolish ICE." Federal immigration agents have shot more than 20 people since President Trump returned to office. Six of them died, including three U.S. citizens. In nearly all the shootings, agents fired at people inside vehicles. A federal appeals court has rejected the Trump administration's policy of rapidly deporting immigrants to third countries to which they have no connection. Friday's ruling by a three-judge panel in the First Circuit Court of Appeals sets up a likely challenge at the Supreme Court. Since President Trump returned to office, his administration has sent more than 25,000 immigrants to at least 29 third countries. Trina Realmuto, a lawyer for the plaintiffs at the National Immigration Litigation Alliance, said, quote, "This decision confirms that due process and the protections Congress enacted against persecution and torture cannot be circumvented by putting someone on a plane to a country that was never part of their removal proceedings." We'll have more on removing migrants to third-party countries they have no connection to later in the broadcast. In Texas, the Trump administration started building the border wall through the Big Bend region. The work is a key step in the administration's $46 billion plan to fortify the border with walls, barriers, roads, and surveillance technology. Clara Benson, one of the founders of the No Big Bend Wall Coalition, said, quote, "We will continue to fight for this land no matter what the outcome is. We'll continue fighting to the end." You talk to people in West Texas and they say, even if they put it up, we'll fight for them to take it down. So this fight is not over, she said. Several civil rights groups are suing the Trump administration to block it from sending armed federal agents to polling places ahead of the midterm elections. The lawsuit brought by the NAACP and others cites a case in Lee County, Florida, where officers set up an immigration checkpoint on a main road leading to a polling place. The precinct serves mostly Black and Latino voters. Janine Nelson, president and director counsel of the NAACP's Legal Defense Fund, said, quote, "Using federal law enforcement as a scare tactic to target and intimidate Black communities is illegal and antithetical to the promise of a multiracial democracy that was enshrined in the Voting Rights Act. Neither Black, Latino, Asian, or any other voters, nor any other community should ever again face the threats of terror and intimidation at the ballot box that defined the Jim Crow era," unquote. In Russia, Ukraine carried out what Moscow's mayor called its largest ever drone attack on the capital as Russian voters went to the polls Sunday. At least three people were killed and a major oil refinery in the Moscow region was damaged. It was Ukraine's first use of a ballistic missile in the war. In Russia's parliamentary election, only parties backing Russian President Vladimir Putin and his war appeared on the ballot. Yabloko, the last publicly anti-war party still operating inside Russia, was barred from running. Putin's main political rivals and critics are either imprisoned inside Russia, forced into exile abroad, or dead. Meanwhile, Russian strikes overnight killed at least six people and wounded 38 across Ukraine. And in Germany, the far-right Alternative for Germany, or AfD party, has taken first place in a state election for the second time this month. On Sunday, the AfD won more than 38% of the vote in the eastern state of Mecklenburg-West Pomerania, beating second-place finishers and Social Democrats by 3 percentage points. The ruling party of Chancellor Friedrich Merz, the Christian Democratic Union, won less than the 5% needed for representation in the parliament, the party's worst result since 1949, since World War II. Elsewhere, Merz's party finished in second place in a state election in Berlin, with Germany's left party winning the largest share at more than 25%. It was the strongest showing by the anti-capitalist party to date. This is left party candidate Elif Erlp, the front runner to become Berlin's next mayor, speaking after Sunday's election.
10: Berlin shared vision won today. Our shared vision of an affordable Berlin for all people, regardless of where they are from, regardless of what they believe, regardless of who they love, and regardless of what they earn.
0: Democracy Now! Will broadcast from Berlin, Germany, September 30th, October 1st, and October 2nd. And those are some of the headlines. This is Democracy Now!, democracynow.org, The War and Peace Report. I'm Amy Goodman. MS Now!, CNN and Politico are filing a First Amendment lawsuit today after President Trump banned them from the White House press pool over the weekend. An emergency request to restore their access is set to appear before a federal judge in Washington, D.C. A decision could come as soon as this week. In a joint statement, the outlet said, quote, "Without notice or process, the White House revoked our journalist credentials because it objected to our reporting. Left unchallenged, this threatens press freedom and the public's right to independent journalism free from government interference," unquote. Meanwhile, it's been reported this morning Trump has also removed CNN from a pool of TV journalists scheduled to travel with him to the United Nations General Assembly in New York, which starts tomorrow. He's here today in New York. Trump took to Truth Social Friday to announce the ban, accusing the outlets of reporting fake news, fiction and lies. On Saturday, journalists with the outlets confirmed their badges were confiscated when they attempted to enter the White House. This is veteran CNN correspondent Betsy Klein describing what happened.
11: So I walk in, I tap my badge, and it beeps a couple of different times. It turns red, blue, and green, and it didn't accept my PIN number. The Secret Service agent in the guardhouse, with whom I have been friendly in the past, asked to see my badge, and I handed it over to him. He told me that it had been deactivated. I asked him if he could provide an explanation as to why it had been deactivated. He said he had no further information. I asked him once more if he had any more details he could share with me, and he said that I should be referred to the White House press office, to the Wranglers, for more information. I asked if I could have the badge back. He said he would be keeping it. He did, however, hand me back this clear case with a lanyard that it came in. I also collected my things and then returned out the gate that I had come through. But we had heard President Trump earlier this week say that he was going to ban CNN, MS Now, and Politico from White House grounds. The president clearly following up on that promise.
0: President Trump's also threatened to ban other news outlets from the White House, including the New York Times and the Washington Post. NBC correspondent Kelly O'Donnell questioned Trump during a news conference.
12: Mr. President, earlier today you posted that you intend to ban CNN, Politico, and MS Now from the White House.
13: Yeah.
12: Every president takes an oath to uphold the Constitution, which includes the First Amendment.
13: I do, too.
12: How do you justify?
13: Much more so than you. Because they're fake news. You get so tired of reading and seeing fake news. There's something wrong with a country that can allow people to write purposely negative stories. Now, if they want to write them, that's fine. But I don't have to let them into the people's house. A very simple ban. I don't want them in my office. I don't want them here. I would say the ban would go as far as you can. So we are banning them. Yes, we are. And there may be others to follow.
12: What do you mean by others to come? And how is this ban going to work?
13: Others to come in terms of fake news?
12: Yes.
13: The New York Times is fake news. Washington Post is fake news. They're crummy papers, both doing very poorly, by the way. But we'll say we're probably not going to display the paper anymore in the White House, those papers. But we haven't taken the step of throwing them out. But they're fake news, totally. New York Times is so fake. Washington Post is disgusting. I mean, they're disgusting. I don't get it. Why would they be? You know, we're doing so well. And they'll take the most positive story and make it as negative as possible.
0: That was Bloomberg correspondent Catherine Lucy, who asked Trump about his intentions to ban more media outlets. And before that, NBC News correspondent Kelly O'Donnell questioning President Trump. Well, for more, we're joined by Katie Fallow, Deputy Litigation Director at the Knight First Amendment Institute at Columbia University, where she focuses on threats to free speech and a free press. Talk about what's happened, the banning of CNN, MS Now, and Politico. At least for now, it's those three organizations. And now they're announcing that they are suing the White House today.
14: Yeah, exactly. I mean, this latest step on Friday was just the latest in President Trump and his administration's onslaught against the press. And he's obviously had tried to throw out Jim Acosta from CNN during his first administration, but all of his attacks on the press have greatly increased in his second administration. So,
0: and in the Jim Acosta case, Ted Boutros represented him. He got his credentials back, and Ted Boutros is representing MS Now, CNN, and Politico in today's lawsuit.
14: Okay, yes, exactly. And Ted has been involved in a lot of these cases against the administration. But, you know, what he did is also follows his excluding the AP from the press pool. I think it's important to sort of see that there's two different kinds of press forums that are at issue here. So there's the wider press corps, which are the journalists that get hard passes, go into the White House, have certain areas where they can work out of, and then can go into the Brady press briefing room. And then there's a much smaller group called the Press Pool, which is allowed to go at the invitation of the White House into smaller areas like the Oval Office and to travel with the president. And they are potentially different kinds of forums. But in any event, Trump has last year kicked the AP out of the Press Pool because the AP refused to use the term Gulf of America rather than Gulf of Mexico.
0: And so they can't go into the Oval Office or be on Air Force One.
14: Correct. But what Trump did on Friday was even more extreme, arguably, from a First Amendment perspective, because he completely banned CNN, MS Now, and Politico from even using their press pass to go into the White House and even report from the press briefing room. And that area is a public forum, as the Court of Appeals in D.C. has held for decades, that the White House has invited members of the press to come in to allow them to report to the public. And as the courts have said repeatedly, the government is not allowed to kick people out of that forum based on their viewpoint.
0: So you also have this press pool that CNN was, it's a rotating pool for the broadcasters. So one camera can, you know, be set up and they give the video to everyone else. It's CNN, CBS, NBC, ABC, and Fox. Today, CNN was the one, and President Trump's is coming here to New York. And the question is, will the others not replace them? And there won't be video of President Trump then.
14: I mean, I think that's a question of
0: join in solidarity.
14: Exactly. What is the actions of the other news outlets? I mean, you saw when the AP was banned from the press pool, a lot of other news outlets, including Fox, made statements saying this is against the First Amendment and we stand in support of AP. On the other hand, they've still been participating in the press pool and all the members of the Washington and the White House press
0: corps.
14: And
0: the head of the White House Correspondents Association now is Fox.
14: Exactly. And she came out very strongly in her statement this weekend. And I think that's good. And I think you see over the past year some more willingness among major news outlets to push back against Trump.
0: So let's go to one of the statements. On Saturday, the senior White House correspondent for Fox News, the current White House Correspondents Association, WHCA President Jackie Heinrich, criticized Trump's ban. She wrote on social media, quote, "Today's action revoking access for journalists from CNN, Politico, and MS Now violates the First Amendment. The implications extend beyond these organizations. A standard used to exclude one news outlet because of its coverage could be applied to any outlet in the future. The American people, through a free and independent press, must be able to scrutinize those elected to power, regardless of whether government officials view it favorably. That's why courts have repeatedly held that once the White House provides access to journalists, it cannot deny that access arbitrarily or based on the content of their reporting. The WHCA calls on the administration to immediately restore our colleagues' access." Again, that's Jackie Heinrich, who is the head of the White House Correspondents Association, is with Fox. And it's just what you said, but what are they going to do about it? Would they clear out of the White House press room and say, we're not going to report on President Trump, which is so important to President Trump? Also, there's no White House press secretary, and there hasn't been since Carolyn Leavitt stepped down.
14: Yeah, it does feel like things are in disarray to some extent in the White House. But I think the main issue is that you have the president who doesn't like certain news outlets because he's said it explicitly. He's not trying to hide it, that he doesn't like when they report on him negatively. And that's a problem for several reasons. First of all, obviously, it discriminates against the individual press outlets that are in their reporting. Second of all, it creates a chilling effect on other members of the news media, which is sending the message that if you write stories that are critical of the president, you're going to lose your access.
0: And let's remember what happened at Stars and Stripes. A publisher, editor, and reporter at the federally funded news organization Stars and Stripes are suing the Pentagon, claiming Defense Secretary Pete Hegseth and other top officials had them fired over their critical reporting. The firings came after Stars and Stripes broke news about poor conditions, low morale, and mental health crises aboard the USS Abraham Lincoln during its unprecedented deployment to the Middle East. President Trump called the reports fake fake news. In April, the White House fired Stars and Stripes independent ombudsman Jacqueline Smith without an official reason. And of course, we know that Hegseth tried to make reporters sign an oath to be inside the Pentagon, which many reporters across the political spectrum refused to do.
14: Yeah, and that's terrible. And the real, like, victims of this, you know, war on the press are members of the public, which are entitled to know about what their government is doing, particularly on really important issues like how the war is going or what the conditions are on a warship. And Stars and Stripes has, for decades, provided really important reporting on the military. And it is funded by the government, but there's been a longstanding intention to protect it from this kind of government meddling in what their editorial viewpoint is. Because the result, particularly at the Pentagon, is you had all of the Pentagon press corps turn in their badges rather than sign this, you know, pledge that would have required them to only, to essentially agree to only report on things that the Pentagon had authorized. And as then the end result is you essentially have a press corps now in the Pentagon that is made up of just supporters of the Trump administration, like MyPillow guy and Laura Loomer. And again, you know, the public is the one that is suffering the most from this.
0: So that's the critical point, and I want to end with this point, is that the First Amendment is not just about the freedom of the press. It's about the public's right to know. Exactly. Katie Fallows.
14: Exactly. It's about the public's right to know, to hear critical information, and to criticize their government, and to hold their government representatives to account.
0: I want to go to Tatiana Margolin. Democracy Now! Reached her, co-director of Stryka, a nonprofit whose mission is to counter rising authoritarianism globally. This is some of what she said about Trump's media ban.
15: My name is Tatiana Margolin, and I'm the co-founder of an organization called Stryka. We work on connecting anti-authoritarian movements around the world. What we just saw President Trump do by restricting access to three U.S. media outlets to the White House is not at all surprising for anyone who has been watching authoritarians around the world. This is a very common tool in the authoritarian toolbox. For example, Vladimir Putin of Russia also gradually restricted journalists' access, but not only to the truth, but to himself. It began somewhat innocuously, by reporters in the Kremlin press pool being excluded for allegedly inappropriate behavior or asking unauthorized questions. But over time, the Kremlin turned the press pool into a kind of theater where journalists were basically reduced to playing the role of extras to the Putin show. And in recent years, we've even heard stories of journalists and reporters filing reports about Putin's events without even attending them because it has become unnecessary to even be there. Everything is completely predictable.
0: Tatiana Margolin, co-director of Stryka, speaking to Democracy Now! This weekend. Your final response, Katie Fallow.
14: Yeah, I think she exactly points out that Trump is often playing from the authoritarian's playbook of trying to shut down any negative coverage of him or his policies. And what sets the United States, hopefully, apart from those regimes is the First Amendment and the protection that is enforced by the judiciary of the right to report on and to criticize the government. And I'm hopeful that the courts quickly overturn his ban. And I hope that the White House abides by it.
0: Katie Fallow, Deputy Litigation Director at the Knight First Amendment Institute at Columbia University, where she focuses on threats to free speech and free press. To see our interview with the head of the Knight Institute, Jamil Jaffer, go to democracynow.org. This is Democracy Now! When we come back, we'll talk about migrants who were sent to a country they have nothing to do with, Equatorial Guinea. Stay with us.

0: something to say about Fatoumata Diawara. We're performing in our Democracy Now! Studio. This is Democracy Now!, democracynow.org. I'm Amy Goodman. Amnesty International is calling for the release of two men deported from the U.S. to Equatorial Guinea. They were arrested by local police forces there and transferred to a prison earlier this month. The men are Samson Berhane, who is from Eritrea, and Ahmed Suleiman, a gay asylum seeker from Egypt who was living in Arizona when he was detained by ICE. Both of them were deported by the Trump administration despite U.S. immigration courts granting them protections. On September 11th, police forces arrived at Hotel Bami in the city of Malabo, in Equatorial Guinea, where more than two dozen men and women have been confined after their deportation from the U.S. This is a country, Equatorial Guinea, they have no ties to, part of a secretive so-called third country agreement. It's believed the two men were arrested and taken to prison for speaking out about the inhumane conditions endured by U.S. deportees at the hotel and threats by armed forces. Just days before their arrest, video footage obtained by Reuters showed guards pointing their guns at a group of U.S. deportees inside the hotel after a Cuban man asked an officer to return his confiscated cell phone so he could contact his family and lawyer. This is Ahmed Suleiman describing what happened that day. This was before his arrest. He's since been taken to a prison in Malabo.
1: Yesterday morning, another detainee here has had his phone confiscated for about 2 weeks, and he went downstairs to speak to the officers to try to have them call the director in charge, who is also their boss. Like I said, he hasn't had his phone for about 2 weeks. He hasn't been able to talk to his loved ones, his family, his lawyers, which in turn is a violation of human rights laws. We are not criminals in this country. We deserve rights. We have rights, and we know our rights. After about 15, 20 minutes of him being downstairs, pleading with these officers to call the director, these officers were completely disregarding his pleas, his requests, and were just ignoring him, not giving him the time of day, were sitting on their phones, not even listening to him. That's when they then took us inside the hotel, where they pointed their guns at me. They cocked their guns, took it off of safety, and pointed their guns at me, telling me to get on my knees with my hands up, where I had to remain in that position for, 10, 15 minutes while there was chaos going on in the hotel. We were trying to fight to get his phone back. We weren't fighting violently. We were not rioting. We were not protesting. We just were demanding our human rights. We know our human rights, and that's what we deserve, and that's what we want. That's all we ask for. That's all we ask for since we've been here, and somehow we are still getting violated time and time again.
0: This all comes as a federal appeals court has rejected Trump's policy of rapidly deporting immigrants to third countries they have no connection to. Friday's ruling sets up a likely challenge at the Supreme Court. More than 25,000 immigrants have been deported to at least 29 third countries they have no ties to since Trump returned to office. For more, we go to North Carolina, where we're joined by Tutu Alicante, a human rights lawyer from Equatorial Guinea and founder and director of EG Justice. That's Equatorial Guinea Justice. His latest for Just Security is headlined, America sent them into a dictatorship's torture chambers, then looked away. He's joining us from Chapel Hill. Tutu Alicante, thanks so much for being with us. How many migrants to the United States have been sent to Equatorial Guinea?
2: So first of all, thank you for having me, Amy. It's a pleasure to be here. So far, the United States has sent 66 immigrants from countries other than Equatorial Guinea to Equatorial Guinea. And we are talking about mostly immigrants from African countries, although we have also had people from Georgia, as well as most recently people from Cuba and Brazil.
0: And so talk about these two men and talk about the allegations that they are being brutalized and also if we've heard from them in prison now.
2: Yeah. So before I do that, I would like to lay out a bit of the timeline here. So starting in November 2025, 10 months ago, the United States started this horrendous policy of sending immigrants, not from Equatorial Guinea to Equatorial Guinea, a country that the U.S. knows very, very well that is a human rights violator. How do we know that? Because the State Department reports that the U.S. have been putting out for the last three decades are consistent about the fact that Equatorial Guinea uses torture, uses incommunicado detentions, and often extrajudicial killings of people that it keeps in prison. So this is the country that the Trump administration has decided to send immigrants, many of whom, as you alluded to in your intro, has already achieved a huge level of protection from immigration judges in the U.S. Now, in the case of these two individuals, Mr. Ahmed Suleiman from Egypt, and we should say Ahmed came to the U.S. when he was 4 years old and grew up in Arizona, right? So this is a 30-year-old man that has, for all intents and purposes, lived in the U.S. his whole life. The other individual, Samson Berhani, is a gentleman from Eritrea. What do we know? We know that these individuals were taken, in my opinion, illegally to Equatorial Guinea on the false pretenses. Many of them did not know until they were almost in Equatorial Guinea where they were going to. And once there, were denied the ability to contact their family members. Their phones were taken away. They've been denied access to lawyers. I myself and my colleagues represent many of these individuals at the African Commission, and we have the lawyers that represent them here in the U.S. And it has been impossible to establish a regular contact with them. So meaning effective assistance of counsel is impossible. Access to family members is impossible. In many instances, access to medication, which many of these individuals need, is impossible. These are two brave individuals that, in the face of injustices, stood up to protect other deportees whose phone was being taken away or who were being harassed by the military. And as a result, they found themselves being subjected, in the case of Ahmed, having a gun pointed at him, and then eventually taken to prison, brought back, hooded, and with ropes tied around their bodies, basically being tortured in front of the immigrants as a sign to the other immigrants as to what happens when you stand up.
0: Tutela Conte, can you talk about what you understand to be the third party agreement? We just did a story on people being sent from the United States to the Central African Republic, and they got millions of dollars from the United States. In Equatorial Guinea, you talk about it being one of the most closed, corrupt, and repressive dictatorships in the world. Teodoro Obiang has ruled the country since 1979, making him the longest reigning ruler in the world. What do you know he got?
2: Yeah, well, a couple of things. And before we know, before we talk about what he got, you know, we should be clear, Emmy, that this is extraordinary rendition all over again in broad daylight, right? What did the government of Equatorial Guinea get in return? A couple of things. One, which is insignificant given the level of corruption that exists in Equatorial Guinea, is $7.5 million of American taxpayers' money. But more importantly for the government of Equatorial Guinea is the legitimacy that comes from being on the good side of the United States. Your audience should know, I mean, that this is a government that the U.S. Senate Committee on Investigations in 2004 did a huge report on after investigating Riggs Bank and identified and documented corruption, millions of dollars coming from Equatorial Guinea to the Riggs Bank. In 2010, the vice president who is now running the show, Mr. Teodoro Nguema Obiang, Teodorin, basically also has his assets confiscated by the U.S. Department of Justice following another Senate investigation that looked at how he was able to bring millions of dollars.
3: The National Weather Service in Raleigh has issued a severe thunderstorm warning for Eastern Person County, Vance County, Granville County until 8:30 p.m. At 7:43 p.m., a severe thunderstorm was located 8 miles northwest of Oxford, moving east at 20 miles per hour. Hazard, 60 miles per hour wind gusts and penny-size hail. Source, radar indicated. Impact, expect damage to roofs, siding, and trees. Locations impacted include Henderson, Oxford, Kitchell, Stovall, Middleburg, Gilbert, Mayo Reservoir, Steel Creek Marina and Campground, Car Lake, and South Henderson. This includes Interstate 85 between mile markers 198 and 222. For your protection, move to an interior room on the lowest floor of a building. To report severe weather, contact your nearest law enforcement agency. They will send your report to the National Weather Service office in Raleigh. Large hail, damaging wind, and continuous cloud-to-ground lightning are occurring with this storm. Move indoors immediately. Lightning is one of nature's leading killers. Remember, if you can hear thunder, you are close enough to be struck by lightning. If on or near area lakes, get away from the water and move indoors or inside a vehicle. Remember, lightning can strike out to 15 miles from the parent thunderstorm. If you can hear thunder, you are close enough to be struck by lightning. Move to safe shelter now. Do not be caught on the water in the thunderstorm. Repeating, a severe thunderstorm warning has been issued until 8:30 p.m. for the following counties in North Carolina, Grahamville, Person, and Vance.
0: Black Theater and Theater for a New Audience at Polanski Shakespeare Center in Brooklyn. Produced in association with Foment Productions, CineReach, and Jason Jackson. Sarah Jones has been described as a one-woman global village for her remarkable one-person multi-character shows. Her past productions include Sell By Date and Surface Transit. The acting legend Meryl Streep's called Sarah Jones a once-in-a-lifetime artist. She's also a board member of Democracy Now! I sat down with Sarah Jones last week and began our conversation by asking her about the title of her new show, America, Who Hurt You?
4: So, Amy, I'm going to bring a bit of the theater here into the Democracy Now! Studios. First of all, I'm so grateful for you and the work you do. And America, Who Hurt You? Started off as really a podcast, thinking about this moment we're in, and it was sort of facetious. America, girl, who hurt you? Why are you like this? Are you all right? You're in danger. You know, it was sort of like a joke. And you're hearing me in a British accent because I was also thinking about the relationship between these two histories. We're in the 250th year of the United States even coming into existence, right, officially. But if people come to the theater or if they know me, they know that part of what I'm playing with is identity. And so I do speak the Queen's English because I'm from Queens, New York. But bringing the idea of America's really trauma, which seems to drive our politics. And, you know, you can watch Democracy Now! To see how that plays out. But it starts with our history of genocide as a country, our history of enslaving, you know, African people, our history of indentured servitude. So many of our, you know, ethnic backgrounds, there's a history of inequality that America has never really talked about or overcome. And now we're erasing it and sweeping it under the rug in wild ways, right? You go to the Smithsonian and it's like, nothing to see here. You know, all of this isn't true anymore. And so if we don't deal with the reality of how we got here, our history, we're going to keep playing out the same nightmares that we're seeing. So that's a huge part of why the show exists.
0: Your family seems to run counter to everything the government represents today. As you say, you come from Queens, the most diverse

0: across genders and across ages and across races, so many of us have experienced an American story that doesn't look like the sanitized, you know, American dream that some people are trying to pretend is our reality. So we're just trying to bring some more truth, you know, into the story. And we want to have a good time. We want to laugh because that's one of the antidotes to the nightmare. You know, they win if we're all in complete misery and isolated. So we're getting into the theater. You know, people should come to Brooklyn and be in real space together instead of doom scrolling and, you know, kind of not connecting up.
1: In your recent Vogue piece, you write about the collective trauma of century-old truths.
0: Yeah, I think that all of us, right? We are such an interesting country in that we have selective amnesia. There are people who can recite, you know, they go do reenactments of Civil War battles, but they don't think about the significance of the genocide of Native Americans and that that's in our land. They don't think about, you know, how there are still laws on the books to this day that discriminate against people that are left over from, you know, like if you look at how our voting, for example, preventing people from voting goes all the way back to making sure certain people, women, black people, you know, the list goes on. But if you look at our voting today, what are they doing? Dismantling the post office and, you know, creating all kinds of barriers that look just like the grandfather laws of the past. So I think, unfortunately, we have historic trauma that is being replicated in different clothes, if you will, but we never really let go of the Civil War, clearly, because some people are making a reboot right now. So the show is kind of trying to look at not shaming and blaming each other, but in the way that trauma comes from somewhere. And I'll give you an example. There's a certain leader who, you know, grew up as a little kid with a de facto Nazi Klansman for a dad, and that dad screamed at him, "You're a loser, you're a loser." Well, now he's running our country and screaming at the world, "You're a loser, you're a loser."
1: Doesn't he come from the same borough you do?
0: He not only comes from the same borough of Queens, he went to the same school as my sister, so a few years apart. But I always say, you can't spell Donald Trump without trauma. You have to use the A twice. But this is what happens when childhood trauma and privilege are mingled together and you just keep letting people fail up and, you know, bankrupt themselves. Now he's bankrupting the country.
1: How does the show explore the issue of patriotism?
0: You know, I think about how patriotism, you know, if you go back to the Declaration of Independence is featured prominently in the show, and we look at how are they trying to rewrite some of us out of it altogether, right?
1: Literally. Your father was a little obsessed.
0: My father was a little obsessed with the Declaration of Independence. He could recite it from memory, not always at the most opportune times. You didn't want him at a party if he was just going to launch into the Declaration. It's not quite cocktail chat. But patriotism, I think about how the best aspects of America are people's movements. It's journalism like what you find on Democracy Now. It's people who stood up to power. That whenever people admire Americans, or, you know, if you celebrated Labor Day, thank a union, for God's sake, like right here in America. So looking at how patriotism really can be about, you know, our values and diversity, equity, inclusion, these shouldn't be curse words. This is, you know, part of what patriotism can look like, or being proud of the best aspects of America. So that's why I'm trying to sort of shift that lens, because I don't hate this country. I just am saddened and disappointed and afraid of the cliff we're going over if we abandon the best of what America can be.
1: Lonnie Bunch, the first African-American head of the Smithsonian Institution, which runs so many of the museums in Washington. Yeah. He was also happened to be the founding director of the Smithsonian's National Museum of African-American History and Culture, yeah, has stepped down under enormous pressure. Not that he has said that's the reason why. Yeah. The signs that President Trump has wanted to put up in front of various museums, saying that this information is actually not true in the museums. Those signs haven't been put up yet. But what this all means, and I mean, I think of the federal exhibit in Philadelphia at the first White House, George Washington, that talked about George Washington having slaves, has been totally dismantled. But in all of these cases, in that case, you have people continuing to read what was on in the exhibit in front of

0: the dismantled exhibit.
1: Yeah. I mean, we're in a moment, and I think this connects up with the show. I had this idea come to me that we think democracy is won or lost at the ballot box. And really, it's won or lost at the box office. It's the movies, it's the stories, it's the television we watch, it's our museums, it's our culture, social media. Not what we're thinking about every 4 years. It's 24 hours a day, 7 days a week. Ideas that we are picking up from the culture inform how we behave as public citizens and how we vote, right? So if you don't want the truth out there because you know it would derail your agenda, you're going to put up all the signs that say, you know, pay no attention to that history behind the curtain. And you're literally going to try to erase history. This show, America Who Hurt You, is about restoring the history that has intentionally been erased in hopes that no matter how, I mean, we could see it with the consolidation of media, right? If everybody is watching one mouthpiece that's connected to the president, the truth is over. Like, it's a wrap for the truth if we don't hold on to independent media, independent voices, and theater, you know, and culture.
0: So talk about where America Who Hurt You started. You start with the British accent. Where this incubated and these parallel histories.
1: Yeah, so part of it, okay, so this is really fun to go back and forth, Amy. Thank you for being a good sport. So part of it is that, as I mentioned, it started as a podcast and we had guests like Jane Fonda talking about climate and Bryan Stevenson talking about civil rights, kind of trying to do that un-erasure of the truth, right? That, I mean, we're in a country where the websites are being scrubbed daily and you can just lose information, you know, right through your fingertips. But that podcast was originally hopeful and happening around the 2024 election when we hoped sanity might prevail. And then once we got the result that, frankly, still seems a little suspicious to me, speaking of, you know, rigorous honesty and truth, I sometimes worry that we're all missing the reality of what happened with that election, but that's a whole other story. Right around that time, I got a commission from Oxford University, and the irony of that is, while it was a great honor, you know, I got to be the first, they had never had a performing arts center, and part of me wants to say, oh, you're a 1,000-year-old institution, you're the, you know, oldest academic institution in the English-speaking world, and you have no arts. That should tell us why colonialism kind of played out the way it did. But it was wonderful to go there and get to develop work and perform there. But it was not lost on me that in order to write the truth about what's happening in America, I had to go to the UK because my work was being defunded. We're still trying to, I mean, you know, we know how many kind of journalists are being lost in our economy. Black women in particular, I think we've lost 500,000 jobs. Are there enough of us to lose 500,000 jobs? So we know that we're under threat as artists, as journalists, and, you know, sometimes we have to look farther afield. So Oxford is really kind of the birthplace of a particular version of America Who Hurt You. And it's been incredible to bring it back here as this 250th year and beyond, you know, our standing in the world, our reputation. Not that we were ever perfect, let's be clear. We've needed a reckoning for a long time to talk about our foreign policy, our interventions. But now we've taken the, you know, violence of our foreign policy and now we're enacting it in bigger ways on our own country. And I think we have to talk about that if we're going to survive.
0: Tony and Obie Award-winning writer and performer Sarah Jones, back in New York with her latest solo performance, America Who Hurt You, presented by the National Black Theater and Theater for a New Audience at Polanski Shakespeare Center in Brooklyn for just the next few weeks. So check it out. And that does it for our show. This week, I'll be speaking after screenings of the film about Democracy Now!, Steal a Story, Please, with the film directors here in New York at the IFC Tuesday, Wednesday at the Museum of Contemporary Art in Westport, Connecticut. Then I'll be in London, England, Friday through Monday. Friday night at 8 at the Hackney Picture House, Sunday at Cinema Lumiere in London at noon. and next Monday at the Lewis Depot near Brighton at 8 p.m. Then I head to Copenhagen, Denmark Tuesday for the screening of Steal a Story, Please at Grand Theater at 7. Next Wednesday through Friday, I'll be in Berlin broadcasting Democracy Now! September 30th through October 2nd. On Thursday, October 1st, the film will play at Spore in Berlin at 7. Check our website for all the details at democracynow.org. I'm Amy Goodman. Thanks so much for joining us.

back to another episode of WNCU 90.7. You're tuned in to Monday Evening Jazz. I'm your host, Bruce Friedman. Going to be here till about 10 o'clock p.m. Eastern Standard Jazz Time. Hope you enjoyed this day today. Little bit of wind, little bit of tornado warnings, hail and such. So be safe wherever you may be in the Raleigh-Durham, Chapel Hill area or thereabouts. Kicking off this evening's program, we're going to be doing in regular fashion, featuring a handful of tracks and arrangements by jazz artists who had birthdays in the last week or into the current week. And we got a lot of them this week indeed, including my brother Barry. If you're out there, happy birthday to you on the 19th. No feature tracks by brother Barry, but certainly a happy birthday to you for another rotation around the planet. Also, we got music from Cannonball Adderley, who celebrated a birthday on September the 15th. On the 16th, Charlie Bird, 17th, brother Jack McDuff. On September the 18th, that was all of, what is today, the 21st? Just 3 days back, Emily Remler, extraordinary guitarist. On September the 20th, music from Red Mitchell, Chico Hamilton, and Vi Red. On the 24th, is that right? No, I got that wrong. That's on the 21st, so those of you paying attention and taking notes, Slam Stewart from the old Slim and Slam days that you may be familiar with. And on the 21st of September, that's the 23rd. Boy, I can't see right. I've complained about these eyes before, and they're still a mess. But it is on the 23rd, and we have birthday celebration for John Coltrane, Frank Foster, Les McCann, and closing out with Ray Charles. Feature tracks from each one of these artists for your listening and relaxing pleasure. This is WNCU, the Triangle's only station for jazz and more. 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And right in the top right corner, I believe there is one click, and there we are till at least 10 o'clock p.m. anyway. You can also find us on 90.7 on your radio dial if you're driving around the Raleigh-Durham-Chapel Hill area thereabouts, or left of center on your stereo receiver if you're hanging out at home. So without further ado, let's waste no time, because there's no better time than Monday evening jazz time. This is Cannonball Adderley with the track Oh Babe, released in 1976. Actually originally issued in 1969 on a 7-inch single alone. So how about that? So let's go ahead and get into it. Are you ready?